We just heard Caroline Rose, that is titled Jeannie Becomes a Mom, off of her release titled Loner. Negi Jemmy, right there, that is called I Don't Feel Like Dancing. Using kind of a familiar drum beat on that one. I feel like I've heard that one sampled a whole lot of times. Before that, Kitty Craft, that is titled All to You. And opening up the set, another back-to-back artist, that is Spoon. Spoons, Two Spoons, It's Just Spoon. We started off with Me and the Bean, that is off of Girls Can Tell. And opening up the set, Lost Leaders, and that is off of their release titled Soft Effects. A lot of back-to-back tracks on the show this week, and all I can say to that is deal with it. This is the Anything Goes show. My name is Sage. Thank you kindly for tuning in. We very much value your company on the show. There are more tracks, and I'm going to play them.

finishing up a longer set of music. That was Depeche Mode with the track titled Love in Itself. That one is off of their third release from 1983, titled Construction Time Again. Before that, Psychedelic Furs with Love My Way, and Noso with the track titled Sugar. That is a new release from 2025. And following that, we also heard another new release from 2025. That is Night Heron with the track titled Sun in My Eyes. The name of the release is called Escapism, and would definitely recommend checking that one out in its entirety. It is quite good. Opening up the set, we heard Aviram. It Takes a Lot to Try is the name of that track. My name is Sage. This is the Anything Goes show. Thank you so much for tuning in. You can normally catch this show on 107.3 FM KBFG Wednesdays from 4 to 6 p.m. Got time for one more set of music before I get out of here. Let's get to it.

Finishing out that last set of music right there, that was Midlake with the track titled Branches off of the Trials of Van Occupanther, another great album that I'd recommend checking out if you haven't done so. Before that, we heard Celine Desberg, and that is another new release from 2025. That one is called Chintamani, and opening up the set, what's that? Oh, it's another new release from 2025. That is Broncho. The name of the release is Imagination, and that is the title track off that release. Look, I know it's 2026, but we're only like 3 weeks into this thing. Give me a break. It has been the Anything Goes show, and I have been your host, Sage. Thanks so much for joining me here between 4 and 6 today. If you miss any parts of the show, mixcloud.com/DJ Sage Borlo. Got one more track for you. This is from Way Dynamic. It's called Miffed It.

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1: On behalf of Town Hall staff, board of directors, and our friends at Third Place Books, it's my pleasure to welcome you to our presentation with Kate Quinn and Elise Hooper, discussing Quinn's new book, Astral Library. Kate Quinn is the New York Times and USA Today best-selling author of historical fiction. A lifelong history buff, she has written four novels in the Empress of Rome saga and two books set in the Italian Renaissance before turning to the 20th century with The Alice Network, The Huntress, The Rose Code, The Diamond Eye, and The Briar Club. Elise Hooper spent several years writing for television and online news outlets before getting an MA in teaching high school literature and history. Her debut novel, The Other Alcott, was a nominee for the 2017 Washington Book Award. She's also the author of the novels Learning to See, Fast Girls, Angels of the Pacific, and The Library of Lost Dollhouses. Please join me in welcoming Elise Hooper and Kate Quinn.
2: Kate, welcome to Seattle.
1: So nice to be back.
2: Fun fact about Kate Quinn, she actually lived here till fairly recently.
3: Yeah, it was 3 years. I think it was 21 through 24.
4: I got off the plane, I saw that drip, and I was like, ah, Seattle. Yeah, I saw Trevor Noah when I was living here. He came through to do stand-up, and he said, your weather is passive-aggressive. Yes, that is like the best description of it I've ever read. I'm stealing that. I'm going to use that in a book someday.
2: But you are just here right off the big Seahawks win. There's been

0: soon realizes is an entirely different world. The Astral Library is liminal space that could open from any library in the world, whether the most grand castle library in Europe or the most, you know, underfunded, roach-infested branch in the worst part of town that is managing to hang on for its patrons. Any library in the world can open a door to the Astral Library, which is the space that holds all books, whether they've been written yet or not. And it is the space where lost and desperate bookworms can be offered a new life inside their favorite books. So Alex, who is our protagonist, our heroine, has to think about what book she wants to choose to live in. But before she can escape into the pages of her new life, a shadowy enemy emerges to threaten the library and everyone that it has helped to shelter. And so Alex then, at that point, has to decide whether she will hide, whether she will run, whether she will fight for the library, and in the process, confront her own demons and try to figure out what kind of heroine she really wants to become. So that's the Astral Library in a nutshell, and I'm delighted to be here talking about it tonight.
1: Well, when I finished the book, my husband was kind enough to make me a little free library a few years ago, and it's perched out in front of our house. And I went out, and I, because even little free libraries.
0: Yeah, I do have a thing in there, too, where even a little free library can open a door.
1: Yeah. So I went out, and I tried it. I'll try it. I'll keep trying and see what happens. Well, this book is a real, just such a delight for book lovers, which obviously if you're here, you fall into that category. And I don't know how many of you have been watching the Olympics lately. Okay, yay. I felt like this was sort of like the Alyssa Liu free skate portion of your life. Like, it was so clear to me how much fun you were having just writing this book. And I teach writing at Hugo House, and I always tell my students, you know, if you are having fun, your reader will too. So how did you end up writing this book? Tell us all about it.
0: Well, you know, I mostly do historical fiction, and that is certainly still my wheelhouse, is still the thing that I love. I don't think I'm moving away from that permanently. But, you know, I have always been a fantasy nerd, and this comes way back to when I was a kid, because before I could even read myself, my dad read to me. And what he started with, you know, there I am, 4, 5, 6 years old kind of thing, is he started with classic children's fantasy, like Narnia, like the L. Frank Baum Oz books. We had read all the Narnia books, all the Oz books by the time I hit first grade and was starting to learn to read myself. We were already on to like King Arthur and the Round Table. So I cut my teeth on fantasy, and I was one of those kids who, you know, spent a lot of my childhood, you know, poking around in the back of wardrobes, you know, trying to figure out if I could find a door that would open up to a snowy forest and, you know, a lamppost, you know, kind of like fishing into the little free library. And it's just as well I grew up in earthquake country and not tornado country, because I think if I'd ever seen a twister as a little girl, I would have been like, yes! Yellow Brick Road, here I come, and I would not be sitting here today. So I have always been a fantasy nerd. That went on as an adult. You know, I've read my way through all the classics, and, you know, nowadays I'm reading V.E. Schwab. I'm jealous you guys get a chance to listen to her sometime soon. But I'm reading, like, V.E. Schwab and Matt Haig and, you know, and N.K. Jemisin and all the greats that we have nowadays. And I've always had still that love for it. And at some point, I think it was 2021, I was, you know, pondering, I'm just walking the dogs one day, I think, and I had the thought of, what if you could escape into a book and actually live there? And I had that thought, and I just, it didn't go away. And, you know, this idea just sort of kept multiplying in my head and kept, you know, fleshing out. And, you know, I thought there might be something to it. You know, I thought, why not? You know, I took it to my agent and my editor, and I thought it was about 50-50. They'd just shoot it down and tell me, yeah, stay in your lane. But they loved the idea. I think, you know, I had escapism on the mind. It was mid-2021. We're all coming out of lockdown. Everybody, the only escaping anybody had been doing for the last year and a half had been within the pages of a book. So I liked the idea of exploring that. I think they liked the idea of exploring it too. So they said, all right, yeah, it's different. But let's go with it. Let's see what happens. So I'm very glad for their support, and I got to explore this really fun idea. And I really wrote it for, you know, as my love letter to libraries and librarians and the book world that I'm part of. And I wrote it for readers, you know, for the readers who are like part of Bookstagram, for whom reading is

0: is not just, you know, something that you do. It's a whole aesthetic where, like, when you get a book that you've wanted to read for a long time, like, you want to set yourself up with the fluffy blanket and the candle and the tea and the cat on your feet. And you have gifts of, you know, Mr. Darcy's hand flex and, you know, like, Belle sailing the length of the bookstore on the library ladder. And, you know, you're one of those people where if you saw a ladder in a book space, there's no keeping you off it. You're gonna get on it because this is the fantasy that we all have. And I wrote it for that world of readers of which I am very much part. So that's really what's behind it. And I did have a blast writing it.
1: I could tell. And I will tell you too, as a reader, you feel really smart reading this because, like, all the different books you drop us into, you're like, I know where I am. I know where I'm going. You know, like, to everyone who's read all the sort of classics, this one's for them, right?
0: Well, it's also the thing, too, where my heroine in this book is a book girl. I mean, she has not gone to college. She's very broke. She's does not have a support network. And a lot about her life is hard. But she's a book girl. You know, she's very self-educated, you know, from the millions of books she's read. And she's acts the way I always kind of want a character to act in a book if they open a magic door. Because after a while, it started to annoy me. Like, does nobody, whenever they get the magic door, have they never read this book before? Like, you know, everybody always reacts like, oh my God, where am I? What shall I do? Can I go home? And I'm just like, why? You got a magic door. You've never seen this situation from even one fairy tale. You know, so I like the idea of having a heroine who, she also, when she lands in a book, she's like, where am I? Oh, I know where I am. I've read this book. And, you know, she's the one, she knows the tropes. She knows, you know, the beats of the hero's journey. She's like, you know, she arrives there. She's like, all right, magic library. Got it. Where's the mentor? Where's the quest? Monologue time. Is someone going to explain the rules? It's like she's locked, cocked, and ready to quest. And I liked that idea because I like to think if I got my magic door into Narnia, that would be what I would be doing.
1: Yeah, and so we visit a lot of different book settings in this book. And
0: the idea is that you can jump from book to book and, you know, jump into that world. And you're not jumping into a historical world. Like, if you go to the world of Sherlock Holmes, you're not going to 1890s London. You're going to Arthur Conan Doyle's London, yeah, where Sherlock Holmes lives. That's the idea.
1: Yeah, so one thing that really impressed me about this book were the rules that you built. That's always what has really intimidated me about the idea of writing fantasy, is you have the beauty of building this world, but also, shoot, you kind of need to figure out how this world works. And you really thought all the details through. I was very impressed of how time is going to work, that you can only travel to books in the public domain. So you will not be going to, you know, the fourth wing. Sorry, you will not be going to Heated Rivalry in this book. So how did you, of these rules that you set, how did then you decide, were these your favorite books? Which books how did you choose which to jump into?
0: Well, as you say, the world building, it has to make sense. I did have to put a lot of thought into how this magic world works. And it seemed like every time I tried to explain it to someone, they would ask me a question, well, can you get hurt in a book world? I don't know. I haven't given that any thought, and I probably should. So every time someone would ask me a question, it would spawn a whole new set of problems that I'd realize I need to have a rule for that because the world has to work. And so I did make the rule that you can only go traveling to books that are public domain. I wish I had some very cool world building answer for that, but really the answer is I didn't want to get sued. Because there's a whole rule about copyright. You cannot use another writer's world unless that book is in public domain, which it isn't until the writer has been dead for a certain number of years. I think it's 75. I know readers, yes, I hope you're going to be running to the world of ACOTAR, so, or, you know, Fourth Wing, and I'd be like, no, because that world belongs to their authors who are still very much alive and writing, and not to me. I can mention ACOTAR or Fourth Wing in this book, very much like the way that you can mention a song title in a book, but if you start quoting lyrics, you need to get permission from the songwriter or the musician. Same kind of thing for this. If I wanted to use the world of a writer who's not in public domain, I would need to get permission from the writer, or else I am mixing it up with Rebecca Yarros's lawyers, which I did not want to do. So I am looking at the world of public domain books, which also gave me a good, funny chance to get good jokes in about copyright, which is always entertaining. I also wanted to choose books that my readership would know. And that means books that are part of our national consciousness. The books that are chosen here are books that I know and that I love, and that books that provide as great a contrast as possible in worlds, so that that way all the book worlds you visit are vivid and different. So you jump from Arthur Conan Doyle's Sherlock Holmes, you jump to the Three Musketeers, gaudiness of 1600s France, you jump to the Great Gatsby and West Egg and those champagne-fueled parties, you jump to Jane Eyre, because I have always been a Jane Eyre girl, you jump to Jane Austen, Sense and Sensibility, and I had fun picking what scene are my people going to in each of those books, which meant I had to pull those books off the shelves and reread them. I picked those because these are books that are part of our national consciousness. Either you got assigned to read these books in, you know, in high school, or you watched a movie adaptation, or you saw the TV show, or you found these books on Bookstagram later in life. But you probably know something about each of these books that you're going to, because I wanted these worlds to be accessible. I didn't want someone to, the characters jumped into this world and I have no idea what it is and now I'm completely at sea. So that was the other part of the reason why I chose the ones that I did. I had a whole list of books that I knew I could use, and damn, I can't use them all.
1: I can imagine that would have been really hard.
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1: Did you have a favorite scene? Did you even have a favorite book to jump into? Or did you have a favorite part to write?
0: My favorite scene in this book to write involves the book dragon. But that's a spoiler, so I'm not going to say any more about that, but I can say something, another bit that I really did like, again, building out the world of the Astral Library, which is, as I said, this sort of liminal place where time doesn't really pass, and, you know, all the books exist here. And it's the fact that this library is haunted. There are library ghosts. And the library ghosts are these souls of readers who have died, and who feel that they cannot pass on to the great beyond until they have finished all the books in their TBR. So,
1: I think we're going to have a lot of ghosts in this room.
0: I think I'm going to be one of them too. So, when you go to the Astral Library, you will periodically see a book floating in midair and page turning occasionally. And, you know, you might see an outline shadowy there. And you might get to know the ghosts after a while, so you know what they're working on. There's one ghost in there who's been working on War and Peace for the past 50 years. God knows if he's ever moving on. But to some, maybe they'd rather just be in a liminal library reading for the rest of eternity, and that's fine with them. And I have a feeling this will be my fate.
1: So, obviously, research in historical fiction is a lot of what, you know, we spend our time on when we're writing those types of books. This book wasn't that kind of research, but you mentioned earlier you had to reread all the books you mention in here. And there are other aspects of this book. I mean, really, this book checked a lot of my favorite things, too. Boston, which is where I'm from, libraries, and we'll talk more about libraries in a minute, but also fashion, and there's a costume designer in this, and I worked in my college theater department's costume department, so did you have fun? Did you have to spend a lot of time researching fashion?
0: Yes, and wasn't that a hardship? One of the things I do love about writing historical fiction is clothes is a big part of setting a historical world. The clothes that people wear. I mean, there's a reason why for theater fashion, yeah. A good costume, especially if you're talking about a different era, will absolutely get an actor in character. I mean, yes. You put an actress in a period corset, she is carrying herself completely differently. Yes. You know, that kind of thing. So I had the same idea that I thought that, you know, building the world of the Astral Library, if you're escorting people into a book to lead a new life, they need to look appropriate so they'll fit in, correct? So I thought, the Astral Library has a wardrobe department. And obviously. So you do see our heroine, when she's pondering still what book that she will choose, she sees one of the other patrons who's a little girl who comes in who's fleeing obviously a horrendous childhood, and has offered a chance to go to a book, and she knows where she wants to go. She wants to go live in Anne of Green Gables, what 10-year-old does not. And so she goes to the wardrobe department. She's ushered back. She's got hair and plaits. She's got a gingham apron. She's got the brass-toed boots. She's ready to go to the Lake of Shining Waters and be best friends with Anne and Diana. And so the costume is part of that. And I also wanted my heroine to have a friend, you know, a sidekick, a lieutenant, you know, someone to be with her and support her when things get desperate. And so I did give her a friend who is named Bo. And Bo, B-E-A-U, like beautiful, which he is a costume designer who owns a costume shop on Newbury Street. And he is a dress designer. His specialty is historical fashion. And if you need a robe à la française for the Versailles ball, he will make you something that is period accurate and gorgeous to the last detail. And that's the kind of work that he does. And I got into this because I follow a lot of costume designers on Instagram. These people who literally will have these gorgeous videos of them like hand stitching crystal beads the size of protons onto raw silk. And they will then show a picture of the gorgeous thing that they've created, the frock coat or the gown. And then they'll go to Venice with a photographer and get pictures of themselves in it. And it is the nicest, most beautiful timeline cleanse you can imagine. Follow a bunch of these and you will see a lot of prettiness in your Instagram feed. And I follow a lot of them, and they're so passionate about the beauty of what they do and the work that they put into these clothes. And I wanted to replicate that. And so I had fun, too, with the idea of making a man the fashionista instead of the woman. So you have the guy who is jumping from book to book, and he keeps getting distracted by the gorgeous costumes of all these periods around him. So he can barely be wrenched away from, fleeing from the bad guy because he's like, well, we're in Gatsby now? Oh, that is that bias cut V&A? They're like, come on, we got to go. We really got to run. So I had a lot of fun with him, and because I love people who have a passion, and especially if their passion is something that takes a great skill and involves creating beauty. I mean, what a thing. I love that. And I loved the idea of making that into a part of this book. And also it was the fact that Alex, as the heroine, she's a plus size girl. And so, and she's also broke. And if you are both broke and plus size, it can feel like you never get good clothes. It's hard to get to, or even to imagine that you could get the kind of high fashion, fabulous moment that you so often see in magazines or, even in Instagram feeds. And so she gets not just one, but a number of different really good dress moments, a really good makeover moment. I love a good makeover scene in a book. Who does not? She gets that in this book because why is it that the plus size gals cannot have the great, great dress moment, just like the size 00 supermodels? So that's another reason I put it on there too, because you have this guy with this gift and she comes in and is like, I need a costume, but I don't know, you can't dress me. And he's like, oh yeah, I can. You will look great. And she does. And I wanted that for her. And so I created a guy who could give her that and who will also be a great lieutenant for her adventures.
1: And he sounds really handsome.
0: Oh, very.
1: So, your imagination can do some work there, too. So another character in this book, for sure, is the library, obviously. And this is set initially, Alex walks into Boston Public Library and then finds her way into the Astral Library from there. Tell me why setting a book in a library felt important to you.
0: Well, I chose the Boston Public Library reading room for kind of the jumping off point for what the Astral Library looked like, because I thought my thought is that the Astral Library can conform itself to look like whatever you dream a library should look like when you walk in. And for me, as soon as I thought of that rule, I thought, well, for me, it would look like the reading room at the Boston Public Library, because that's one of the most beautiful spaces I've ever been in. And I spent a lot of time there as a broke college student reading and writing books on my beat up old laptop at one of the rooms in the middle. It is this gorgeous, long, barrel vaulted space with this intricate ceiling, and there's windows long and narrow to one side, and there's bookshelves and marble busts and big fireplaces and these long reading tables where anyone can sit and work as long as they want or read as long as they want. And it has these green lamps along the tables that look like dragonflies that have come down. And I thought, that's what the Astral Library looks like. So if that's what it's going to look like to Alex, then she'll have to be a Boston girl. And so that's why I picked that one. But I thought from the beginning, I wanted this to be a library because I was a library kid. My mother was a librarian. I grew up running around libraries. I had an application for a library card like pretty much as soon as I could crayon my name onto the top of it. And you know, I was running up fines in double digits. I never returned anything on time. I was very good at like sneaking into the adult section and getting the books out that I wasn't supposed to read and sneaking them out in my babysitter club paperbacks. Well, as a pro. And it was, libraries were wonderful, magical safe spaces for me growing up. And so, and I, you know, then when I did grow up, it's not just that they were magical places. I could see the way that they were practical places for magic as well. Because libraries in a world that is increasingly monetized are one of the few places you can go where you don't have to spend money to justify being there. You can go and be there as long as you need to be. It is a place for where teenagers can study or do homework if they have no quiet place at home. It is a place where kids, latchkey kids, can go if they need a place to hang that's safe before their parents get home. It's a place for the unhoused. If it's raining outside, it is a place for if you're broke or job hunting, you can come inside and, you know, find resources to help you job hunt. If you don't have a computer, you can come home and come and use the library computer. There are programs, you know, that will, you know, that address various community needs. And it is that realization as an adult, you know, that made me realize how much libraries are community hubs and safe spaces and sanctuaries, and how they're always, you know, struggling because libraries are always underfunded. They're always facing budget cuts. They are often sort of being assailed by people who might be well-meaning, but who just don't really understand what a library is supposed to do. And the fact is that you can't run a library like a business. It's not supposed to make money. It's supposed to be a place where there's free information and free resources for everyone. And that is important. And yet they always, even though they don't make money, they constantly worry about money. So it is this constant knife edge. Libraries are always struggling. And I really, when I was writing this book, realized it wasn't just my dream of escapism and a beautiful library and other worlds and exploring books, but it was also a little bit my battle cry about defending libraries and funding them and protecting them because they are more needed than ever.
1: They are, and I never fail to be so impressed with how creative librarians are. I mean, libraries are about so much more than books, right? I remember I went to a library out in Yakima, and they had American Girl dolls you could take out. And, you know, so, because not every kid, not every family can afford to take out one of those, you know, to buy one of those dolls. And the fact that you could take one out for a few weeks, the librarians were saying how much fun the kids have bringing them back and getting a new one. And I think we there are so many resources available in libraries.
0: Well, you know, the word library, it isn't just a building. I was looking up, like, cool facts about libraries. And, you know, like, you had Library of Lost Dollhouses. A library can just refer to a collection. Mm-hmm. Like there's a library, I remember in Europe, where people can check out people. You can check out a person and interview them about their life experience because it's the idea of being able to talk to someone who has a very different history from you and learn about it. You check out a person and ask them about their life. Obviously, you don't get to take them home. But you can have libraries of scents where you can go somewhere and you can take things out and smell them. And these are smells that you might never have cause to smell in your ordinary life. And you could, it's a library literally of perfumes or scents. Yeah, a library of dolls. Like, mm-hmm. Absolutely, that's a thing. So the idea that there's many different ways the word library can be applied.
1: Mm-hmm. Yeah.
0: Really, it's about collections and repositories of all kinds of knowledge and experiences and things to make sure that they're not lost or that they can be made available for free.
1: Yes.
0: To people who wouldn't have a cause to otherwise be able to experience or have them.
1: Absolutely. I have been having so much fun lately with the makerspaces over through King County Library Services at Bellevue Library and down in Federal Way. I never cease to be amazed at all the resources available in our libraries that half the time we don't even really know about. So I love, you know, the fact that this is such a love letter to libraries felt very important these days. And that, you talked a little bit about the forces that are assailing libraries. I mean, I think we can all agree we're living during difficult times right now. You have written a book full of joy. How are you holding on to your creative life? How are you making space to be thoughtful and spend time creating art when life feels really hard?
0: I feel like everyone I know with any creative spark at all struggles with that right now. Yeah. And maybe always does when times are tough. It can be difficult. I know every writer I know, myself included, feels a little bit like, you know, there's that meme with Will Ferrell shouting into the void with the city on fire behind him. It kind of, every writer I know feels like the world is on fire and here we are saying, you want to talk about books? And it feels like cringe, a little bit like, why am I talking about my book release when everything feels dire? But at the same time, people need joy and they need spaces where you can bring that joy or at least experience it. And just surrendering to the dire is not the answer either. So for me, writing is the thing that makes me about the happiest as possible to be. When I wrote this book and then when I wrote the book that came after it, I dove into those books. I have always dived into writing whenever times have been hard because that's where I get the joy. I sometimes wonder if there's a little bit of an addiction problem here because I can literally feel the dopamine just, you know, ramping up the minute that document is open and the words are flooding. I kind of feel like it's literally open a vein and just put it in there. It's like I'm drugging myself up. It's great. That's what my drug is writing. And I have often found weirdly that the worse times are, sometimes the faster I write because I think my muse looks around at the world around me and is, I don't like this. I want to go somewhere else. So then she goes head down into whatever I'm working on.
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3: Kate Quinn is the New York Times and USA Today best-selling author of historical fiction. A lifelong history buff, she has written 4 novels in the Empress of Rome saga and 2 books set in the Italian Renaissance before turning to the 20th century with The Alice Network, The Huntress, The Rose Code, The Diamond Eye, and The Briar Club. Elise Hooper spent several years writing for television and online news outlets before getting an MA in teaching high school literature and history. Her debut novel, The Other Alcott, was a nominee for the 2017 Washington Book Award. She's also the author of the novels Learning to See, Fast Girls, Angels of the Pacific, and The Library of Lost Dollhouses.
0: Best example of that was during COVID, during lockdown, I wrote The Diamond Eye in 3.5 months flat. That is fast for me. That was 104,000 words in 3.5 months. That was October to January from 2020 to 2021. So if you think about what was being encompassed in that time, we're talking the pandemic, the lockdown, the election, the aftermath, the insurrection, all of that in that time. And I really do think my muse was, yeah, somewhere more relaxing than this, please. How about the World War II Russian front? Sounds like a spa weekend. And she went head down into that book and did not come out. And that's the reason that book came out so quickly. And I literally turned it into my editor. And don't count on me being able to do this all the time. But you got a book real quick. This is how I cope. I think the writing is how I do it. It's where it's my own escape. It's the way I keep myself happy and those dopamine levels up. It's what I got. So I'll stick with that.
1: It's working for you. Do you have any writing rituals? What does a good day of writing look like for you?
0: I've written around just about anything. I mean, like when it comes to writing rituals, I think we all have ways we'd like to work, but quite often real life gets in the way. And so it's about trying your best around everything else that life is throwing at you. For me, I am lucky enough to be able to write full time from home. Mornings are for email and the business side of the job and phone calls, Zooms, that kind of thing. Then there's walking the dogs and the gym and microwave lunch of whatever I can microwave in 30 seconds right out of the fridge. And then afternoons usually are my writing time. So I write our draft during the afternoon and try to get a few thousand words out, and then evenings there for baseball, dinner, and reading myself. But it is also a matter of when you're writing, it's rather cyclical. So that's what my schedule is during the drafting time when I have a book to draft, or maybe when I'm editing, when, you know, I have a full draft, but now I need to tear it apart and put it back together. But then you hit other points of the cycle where maybe you're drafting one thing, but then copy edits come for the book that's ahead of that. And then I have to put everything aside and deal with copy edits till it's done. Or like now I have a book that has come out it feels like my whole job is promo and Instagram and traveling. And so therefore, I'm not doing any writing during this time because there really isn't any bandwidth for it. But you sort of make allowances for that. Like, okay, this is the time for promo. And then later on, I will have quiet time and that's the time for drafting. So it kind of feels like every point of the writer's cycle is its own season and it has its own requirements. And sometimes things get a little crazy and everything else goes to the wayside until you get the book done. Like if you're coming up on a really hard deadline or if you're, you know, traveling around a lot, you know, doing promo, you're not doing anything else. So every season has its own sort of thing and it's all a little bit different depending on what season it is in the cycle.
1: Yeah, definitely. I'm going to steal a question here from Amy Poehler's podcast, which she ends her every recording with, which is, what has been bringing you joy lately outside of writing? What else? I know you have some dogs. What else is bringing you joy?
0: The dogs, definitely. I have a cranky imperial 15-year-old mutt who runs the house with an iron paw. And I have adopted from last summer the world's most adorable beagle with an ear span that is truly boggling. Yet these ears like trail the ground when she's nose down, and it's adorable. She's like, you know, it goes into full, like she'll take flight in the wind. And so they bring me a lot. They bring me a lot of joy. I'm waiting for baseball season. Baseball brings me a lot of joy. So that would be nice. Red Sox, though, sorry. I did say I was a Boston girl, so, you know, therefore.
1: I've switched, though. I'm a Boston girl, but I am a Mariners fan now.
0: Traitor.
1: Well, I live here.
0: Traitor. And also, I would say, yeah, I read a lot. So other books bring me joy, you know, like being able to read other great stories and to be able to watch them, too. I love great TV. I love, you know, analyzing what makes a show good. You know, heated rivalry is great joy. So, yeah, that's been a lot. I've been rewatching that on the road. That's been great. So I think it's taking joy in the stories and at home with the loved ones and definitely with dogs with velvety ears.
1: I love that. And have you read any good books lately you can recommend to us?
0: Yes. I really loved a book I read recently called The Artist and the Feast by, I think, Lucy Steeds. And that was just fantastic because it is 1920s France, very evocative. And it's about a painter who's obviously based on like a Van Gogh and his very silent niece who runs his whole life, you know, the finances, the housekeeping, the artist cleanup, all of that so that he, the great man, can do his work. And it is this searing, marvelous examination of women in the art world and how for so long they are limited to being muses or handmaidens, and what happens when they dare to want to create themselves. And it's just wonderfully done. I can tell it's going to be one of my favorite historical novels of the year already. So that really, really was wonderful.
1: That's out already?
0: That is out already,
1: okay.
0: Yes.
1: So repeat the title there.
0: The Artist and the Feast. In the UK, it just has the title The Feast. I notice you can get confused by that. But it's The Artist and the Feast here. And I think it's Lucy Steeds. The second one is not out yet, but I got an ARC from my editor when I was last in New York. It's just called The Children. And I cannot remember the author's last name. It's Amanda something, but it's just called The Children, and it is about a grown-up brother and sister whose mother, who is now long dead, wrote basically the most successful and famous fantasy children's series of all time. And she wrote it starring a brother and sister named after her own children. So these children have grown up like in the shadow of their mother's work, which was never finished because she died before the last book was written. And now they have like the whole burden of the fandom upon them, people who confuse the characters with them. But now they're not kids anymore. They're grown up and they are messed up. I mean, C.S. Lewis actually had four children named Peter, Susan, Edmund, and Lucy. his actual children and then wrote the books, and then those kids had to grow up and then become that famous and what that would do to them. And it is such a great examination of fame and inspiration, and there's a little twist to the fantastical in there and a little twist to horror, and it's just about, you can see the grown kids and the way that they are navigating adulthood, especially now it's clear that there are unanswered questions about their mother's death. And then they're trying to also, you're also seeing what happened when they were children and what happened on that fatal night when like a whole house went up in flames, their mother died, and the last of her work did too, and like everything went wrong. And it's all building toward that, and it is fantastically written and very creepy. And I think that's probably going to be one of my favorite books of the year as well. Just called The Children, and it's, I want to say it's Amanda something. I'm sorry, I didn't look this up before now. I should have.
1: Well, I didn't warn you. I feel like there's no trickier question to ask a writer than what have you read lately. My mind at least always goes,
0: oh, I vapor lock.
1: And I just sort of look at people with, so I apologize. I should have warned you.
0: No, but I do that too. It's like people ask me, what have you been reading lately? And it's like deer in the headlights. It's like suddenly I've never read a book in my entire life. I've never read anything. I remember no author ever. You know, it's all gone.
1: Exactly. But, you know, I'm not surprised at all to hear that you enjoy this book. The first one you mentioned, Feast, was it?
0: The Artist and the Feast.
1: That's about a painter. Because I should have mentioned earlier that the library isn't just sort of a library full of books. There are paintings. There's even a video game aspect to this, but I mean, you really fleshed out an entire world here, and it's very clear to me that you love the visual arts as well as just, you know, just reading.
0: Well, I started to think a lot in this book about, you know, libraries, yes, it's books, and, you know, books, we love books, but it really goes back even further to story. What is story, and what are all the ways in which stories can be told? Which is why I always want to shut down anybody who says that audiobooks is not real reading. Yes, it is. Be quiet. Because if you want to think about it, stories existed long before books. We have been telling stories since we were in caves, and there were, you know, wild bison and saber-toothed things going on outside, and we're around a fire, and the only way you're keeping back the dark is you're talking to the one in the tribe who's got the best imagination, and you're saying, tell us a story. What happened then? We came from an oral storytelling tradition. It wasn't until really relatively recently that you have books, you have paper, you have things that are written, and then it's even more recently that these things can be mass-produced and cheap enough for the mass of humanity to be easily able to access, and for the mass of humanity, you know, for so many more of us to be literate, because even that, you know, literacy levels before then, that limited severely who could read. So oral storytelling is hugely important. And then I thought about, what are the other ways in which we tell stories? And I thought, well, paintings tell stories. Art has always told stories, just in a different medium. So I decided, well, if readers can escape to other worlds inside books, who's to say an art lover couldn't walk into the world of a painting and escape into that? And so I decided there's an astral gallery as well, and you're going to have a chance to look at it in there. And then I also decided, my husband's a big gamer, and he has talked a lot, and he's really brought me around to, like, I kind of always thought at first when we met that, like, video games, I kind of associated with, like, the old school type where it was just, like, Pac-Man and eating fruit and very flat. And he's like, no, games are very story dependent now and, you know, are fantastically complex. And I've seen the stuff that he's played. And so I thought, well, why couldn't a gamer escape into the world of a game? And so you'll also see that there are, you know, there's an astral sort of a gaming network that you can also escape into. And that is the kind of thing that, like, because also video games are stories. So I thought a lot with this book about what are all the ways, or at least as many as, you know, I can't maybe encompass all of them in one book, but what are the various ways in which stories are held besides books?
1: Yeah, I really was left thinking when I finished this book of what book would I want to jump into? Because, you know, there's some health concerns. Just you get farther and farther back. I don't want to catch, you know, strep throat and die from that. Or and paintings, that also left me with, like, what painting would I want to hide out in for a while?
0: I had fun picking some of my favorite ones to highlight. And then there's even an Easter egg in there to that harks all the way back to one of my Rome books.
1: I saw that in the notes. Yes, very clever. There are really just so many fun, clever details in here that are really fun. I mean, I love the idea. You have sort of books fluttering around like birds in the library.
0: Well, the books are alive in the library, so they do tend to flutter, and they congregate, and they flock.
1: Yeah.
0: And sometimes they need to be calmed down.
1: Yeah, you just, again,
0: you don't want to alarm the books.
1: You're having fun with this. I am going to go high-tech right now myself. And let's turn to some questions we have here from the audience. So if you could live inside any book you've written, which one would it be?
0: Any book I've written? Actually, that's one I haven't gotten yet. Trouble is, I write a lot of books in war zones.
1: I know.
0: I'm kind of going down the list right now, like, no, definitely not. No. All right, it is a violent world, I admit, but I would love to go to the world of Renaissance-era Rome just because that was so beautiful. It's such a vivid time that I would love to see it for myself. So I think I could go there. I just want to make sure I take my vaccines with me and maybe my toothbrush, first aid kit. The world of Renaissance Rome, that was the world I explored in a two-book duology that starts with The Serpent and the Pearl, and that is the world of Rome as it was ruled under the Borgia Pope, and that was... I love the Renaissance. It was such a fascinating time. So I think I might go back there because at least in that world, the food is good. You're in Italy. For the most part, you know, it could be violent, but they turn out pretty okay.
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1: Next one is, what is the most unique library you have ever visited? I love this one. Nice job, whoever.
0: Oh, that's fun. Goodness. Well, I think I may have to fall back on the reading room at the BPL, though, because that's the one that inspired the book, and I love it so much, and it's so beautiful. I have seen some other ones. I remember there was a great library at, a monastery in Melk in Austria that I managed to see once, but that was a long time ago, and I'm not sure I would... I can't describe it. Probably it's a little dim in my memory at this point, so I'm probably going to have to stick with the BPL.
1: It's a great library. I love it. The map room. Ugh.
0: Oh, yes.
1: Okay, there are like 18 different versions of this question. You've mentioned a new book. What are you writing now? Like literally 20 of you have written that in. We got it.
0: Well, the new book is, it's going back to being straight historical fiction. So it's not a fantastically based anything. But it is probably going to be released next summer. This has the title right now of The Woman on the Mountain. And I actually just finished it about 10 days before I came out on tour, which was very fast, and it was great. And it was, again, kind of like that book that I was writing quick. I mean, I was not stopping for anything. I think I banged the whole thing out in like 5 months, which, again, really fast for me. But there's a lot of motivation to stay stuck in a book right now and not doom-scrolling on the news. So that book came out quick. The Woman on the Mountain is a dual timeline. It is pre and post World War I, and it centers around the United Kingdom suffragette movement when women were fighting for the right to vote. And I have wanted to write about suffragettes for so long, and I'm finally getting to do it. I love everything about this book, and I cannot wait to share it with you. It was honestly very hard to pull myself out of it. It was hard to pull myself out of it because I spent 5 months head down in like 1912 London. And then I'm pulling myself out of it. It's like, okay, draft done. Yeah, now I have to think about the Astral Library. And I'm like, do I remember writing this book at all? It's like, okay, sure you don't want to hear about the other one that you can't read for another year? I'm much more up to date on that one, which is, it's this weird thing about writers is that they're always, by the time you have to talk about a book and it's come out, you haven't worked on it for over a year. And so some of the details are, people are saying, what did you make that research decision? And I'm like, I don't remember. It was a year ago and I was extremely caffeine fueled at the time and probably sleep deprived. I have no clue. So we're always doing that. We're kind of scrambling for the details of whatever it is we're trying to promote. But yeah, the next book is, again, The Woman on the Mountain, probably, unless the title changes. And that'll be next summer. And it's suffragettes.
1: So the outfits for that book tour, just right, you know, we know what they are, the white suit.
0: Yeah, yeah. You have the white, the colors.
1: Just perfect for traveling.
0: The colors of the movement were of the WSPU were white, purple, and green. So there's a lot of that. And you have a lot of, you know, like the late, like season one, Downton Abbey is going to be the first timeline. And then you're going into the late, the early 20s, just a little pre-flapper, but shin length. Yeah. Beau would probably be able to tell you what, you know, all the various draperies would mean.
1: Now, you also co-write books, so with Janie Chang. Do you have one of those in the works right now, too?
0: I do. Janie and I actually do have another book planned. We start writing that this summer. That'll be probably in August. So that was one of the reasons I wanted to get Woman on the Mountain drafted as fast as I did, so that I could get that really in the can and out before I start my research to work with Janie. She and I have always been asked, like, can you work together again after writing The Phoenix Crown? And it's like, if we find the right thing, yeah, absolutely. So we found the right thing. And it is a story that is right now titled The Jade Mirror. And it is two women on the high seas. One of them is Madame Zhang, who was not only the most successful female pirate captain of all time, but you could make an argument possibly the most successful pirate captain, period, of all time, regardless of gender. She had hundreds of ships in the 19th century, had thousands of men bowing under her sword, and the only way the emperor could actually get rid of her after sending the whole imperial navy, more or less, after her and never managing to defeat her was to bribe her into a lucrative and peaceful retirement. So this woman not only had a very successful pirate career, but she died old, rich, and happy, which is very unusual in the annals of piracy. So we have this wonderful pirate queen who we're writing about, and then we are twining that story with another woman who's just as badass in her way. Her name was Marianne Patton. And she was the 19-year-old wife of a sea captain who was going along with her husband on a merchant clipper ship that was doing a race around the Horn from New York to San Francisco. Her husband fell unconscious, fell ill, and fell into a coma during the voyage. And this 19-year-old girl, who was also, you know, just to complicate matters, 4 months pregnant at the time, took command of the ship, staved off a mutiny from the first mate, captained them successfully around Cape Horn, which is some of the most dangerous waters in the world, brought the ship home safely, brought her husband home alive, did all of that. And, you know, as I said, 19, 4 months pregnant, and, you know, obviously there was no experience captaining a ship before, but managed to do this. And so we're twining these two badass women on the high seas together in a way that'll probably have a little bit of mysticism in it since their paths did not cross in real life. But it's titled The Jade Mirror. We start writing this this summer and hoping to turn it in sometime early next year, and we'll see when it comes out. But that's our next.
1: So I don't know if any of you are wondering this, but I have a couple of logistical questions about that. When you co-write, so do you each choose a character you're writing and then you combine the work? How do you do this?
0: That's how we did it for The Phoenix Crown, and that's how we'll work for this as well, is that we each chose a narrator. And like for when we wrote The Phoenix Crown, I was writing the New York opera singer, and Janie wrote the Chinatown seamstress, and we alternated chapters. So therefore I had all, you know, the odd chapters, she had all the even. We had everything very logically laid out on a spreadsheet. Janie and I are both of the belief that a well-organized spreadsheet will solve just about any problem in the world. And we had this laid out, so chapter by chapter, it's like every chapter we know, like, basically, how much time does it cover, what's going to happen in it, so that way we could work somewhat independently. And then as soon as we're done with our chapters, we throw it up into a shared Google Drive, and then we would be able to read each other's stuff, so then we can dovetail our own with it. That worked really well for us. We worked that way because we were worried at the beginning that, you know, we have very different writing styles, and we were like, we can't really create a blended style. I think it's not really going to work, but if we have each of us containing our style to one point of view, then that means that it's okay if the styles are different, because the two women are very different women. If they sound very different, then that's all to the better. And so I think that'll be the same for for the next book too, probably. I think Janie will write the Pirate Queen, and I'm going to write the Teenage Sea Captain.
1: I love that. That must be fun to have another writer to sort of commiserate and bounce ideas off with.
0: It really is, because I felt like when we had a problem, a plot problem, we could hop on Zoom and have that solved in no time. Because, like, bouncing ideas back and forth off of someone else is so much easier than just trying to bounce ideas off the inside of your head, where sometimes it takes days. I mean, like, it's...
1: Or weeks.
0: You know, you're just sitting there, like, clawing at the problem. But, like, if you can bring it out into the light and, you know, throw it back and forth with someone else, there's nothing we couldn't crowdsource the solution to. We could crowdsource a solution to anything.
1: Yeah, I believe it. That's great. I love that. Okay, 8th grade English teacher here. Would you consider this new release YA, or would you ever consider writing YA? It's two interesting questions there.
0: You know, I am not entirely sure. I mean, because I think young adults could read this. Yeah. I mean, there really isn't any sex in it, but there's quite a lot of swearing. So I don't know what the rules are for YA, and I've been a little unclear from, you know, like what... how that would involve changing what I've already done, because I've read some reviews of this book that say they think it sounds YA or it reads YA, but I don't really know what that is. Like, besides the age of the character, I mean, because the characters are mid-20s, you know, the heroine is 26. So I don't know. I mean, I'm not opposed to it, but I guess I'm still a little vague on exactly what the details are of how YA really differs in a concrete, practical, this, from your normal writing for adult would need to change way from writing it for adult. So I'm not opposed to it, but I think I'm so little in the dark about it.
1: You know, I used to teach high school, and I have two teenagers, and I would think there are a lot of middle schoolers who would enjoy reading this book. Yes, there's some language, but if they're on TikTok or whatever, I mean,
0: they've heard worse on TikTok.
1: Only, or just watching TV. So that's what we would say. Do you ever hang out or have virtual coffee with other authors?
0: Oh, all the time. It is something that is a universal truth that when you have author friends, they hardly ever live anywhere that is close to you. So, plus the way I move around, my husband is active duty Navy, so we move a lot. Everywhere I go, I'm always trying to pull author friends together. When we lived in the Pac Northwest here, like, that was how, you know, Elise and I would get together, and then we pulled some of the other authors that we knew, like Christy Beck, who's here today, and Noelle Salazar, and Tara Conklin, and Susan Meissner when she was living here. We would all get together for brunch, like, maybe every couple months, and just, you know, commiserate and talk about copy editing woes and all of those things. But if I can't do that in person, I do end up having Zooms, and I try to do that for the people who I love, who I do not live close to. And I will say that it's tough to do when you have friends who are talented and on writing deadlines and have their own releases to deal with. It's like, if there's anything that I now think of as the most unrealistic part of Sex and the City, it's not the shoes, it's not the apartments they live in, it's the fact that these women can get together like four times a week. I feel sometimes like, you know, when I'm scheduling these Zooms with my writer friends, we'll be like sending emails back and forth, and it'll end up being like, great, we've got like a 90-minute slot that works for all of us in 8 weeks. We'll talk to you then. It's like trying to get a meeting with the UN. I mean, it's like with all of these, you know, this is why, you know, when you have awesome, high-flying, very talented and female friends with, you know, writing deadlines and fabulous books under their belt, this is how hard it is to get them all onto one screen.
1: Totally. It's funny, I've been laughing at, we used to meet regularly at the cottage up in Bothell, and boy, we could be having some fun with that right now, of texting back, see you at the cottage. And so, more questions here. We have so many. This is so great. What is your approach to writing historical fiction? How do you choose the eras that you're writing about?
0: For me, it's less about choosing the eras. It's more about when I find either a woman or a group of women who have done something so amazing that my jaw hits the floor, and that I start going down that rabbit hole about them, and I want to know more, and I want to know, why didn't I know about them already? if I start getting to the point where I'm like, oh, I think I could hang a book on this. But usually it starts with a woman or women, because that's the thing that is almost always the spark for me, is women who have been extraordinary. It'll begin with them, and the era tends to be somewhat secondary. The thing is that you can find women doing extraordinary things in any era. It's just a matter of digging to find them, because normally they're not front and center in the historical record. You're going to have to dig around the edges, and that's where I tend to dig, is around the edges to see, to find out what the women were up to. Because that's always what I want to know in any historical era, is what were the women up to? Because normally you will dig around the edges and you will find they were up to something more interesting than you thought.
1: Kate, what a pleasure this has been to have you here.
0: Thank you. Thank you for doing this with me.
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8: Well, here we go again. Hi, everybody. This is KBFG LP, of course, and this is Puget Sounds. I'm your host, DJ Brew, and as I say every week, we got a very exciting show for you this week, but I really mean it this time. So some of you may know that I spent a long career as a public librarian. I'm recently retired, but I just can't seem to get books out of my head. So we got a whole hour of songs about books, which at first thought you'd think, oh, well, they should go together really well, but it's a very strange combination of things, and it's tricky to find any songs in any realm about novels, about books. So, but I have come together with like 14 hours worth of stuff. I'm going to have an hour of the best ones right now. And without further ado, let's just give a short intro for all about the station, KBFG. Let's listen to Roald Dahl's take on that.
9: I is the big friendly giant. I is the BFG. What is your name?
8: Well, my name is DJ Brew, as I just said. But let's get everything queued up right. Okay, so there's that. And then don't worry, we're going to get to music real soon. But I first wanted to play you sort of an inspiration, or it sort of reiterated why I wanted to name the show Puget Sounds. There was this romance writer, I think Rachel Solomon, and she wrote a book, The X Talk, E-X Talk. And it was all about a woman who was a DJ in Seattle. And let's listen to a tiny bit of that.
10: Our reporters do great work, important work. 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That's what my show, Puget Sounds, does, and we're good at it. Paloma came up with the name, a play on Puget Sound, the body of water along Washington's northwestern coast.
8: Okay, so much for that. We're going to have all music now, so don't worry. But we are going to start off with Orson Welles, famous actor, of course, and movie director. But he's with the Alan Parsons Project, Dream Within a Dream. This is based on Edgar Allan Poe's Marginalia, or his works in general. But we're going to hear him talking, and then Alan Parsons, sort of an instrumental, but anyway. It's all about songs about books on KBFGLP. Let's listen to this one.
11: For my own part, I have never had a thought

intense tranquility, when the bodily and mental health are in perfection, and at those mere points of time where the confines of the waking world blend with the world of dreams. And so I captured this fancy, where all that we see or seem is but a dream within a dream.

Well, there's another diverse set. Believe it or not, that was from Jane Austen's own library, apparently. That was Martin Suter, keyboard sonatina number 5 in G major. And by I.J. Pleyel, maybe. Or that's the album. Anyway, from Jane Austen's own library. How about that? Before that, Alan Parsons' Dream Within a Dream, his tribute to Edgar Allan Poe, with none other than Orson Welles reciting at the begining. Okay, so when I first came up with this idea, there's one song that I think was

everyone would think of. And this is going to be like top 40 radio now, but we have to play this. Good old Jefferson Airplane, their tribute to Alice in Wonderland. Songs about books on KBFGLP, and here we go with White Rabbit.

0: All right, we had on that set two chestnuts from Top 40 Radio, followed by something that you probably never heard before. Let's start off with, we began with Jefferson Airplane, of course, White Rabbit, based on Alice in Wonderland. Is it Charles Dodgson? What? Lewis Carroll, of course, yes. He's the author of that. Followed by Bob Dylan, Highway 61, when you never maybe thought of, but of course that was, some of that's from the Bible. Was it Genesis 22? And this most recent, and also I have to mention that I featured some fine slide whistles in there, so that completes the trilogy. Anyway, we just finished off with Bo Diddley. That has nothing to do with authors, as far as I know, but believe it or not, the singer there happened to be Stephen King, author Stephen King. Yes, indeed. That also featured Jeff Skunk Baxter on lead guitar. I was just looking him up, and of course he did stints with Steely Dan and the Doobie Brothers and Spirit in the 80s, but also he most recently worked as a defense consultant and advised U.S. members of Congress on missile defense. So only Wikipedia can give you that kind of information. Okay. So now, continuing our Songs About Books hour here, we're now going to feature the Red Hot Chili Peppers. Do you believe it or not, they did a song all about, a tribute to Dr. Seuss on KBFGLP.
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0: Somebody emailed me about 6 months ago and asked if I could write something to be tattooed on their back. And saying they'd actually like a comic. And I wrote back and I said, who do you want to draw it? They said, David Mack, big David Mack fan. I thought, great. So I emailed David Mack and said, if I write something, would you like to draw it and we'll have it tattooed on this guy's back? It'll be like a limited edition of one. So he said, sure. And I thought, I will write a poem about the tattoo. As Amanda would say, very meta. And this is called, I Will Write in Words of Fire. I will write in words of fire. I will write them on your skin. I will write about desire, write beginnings, write of sin. You're the book I love the best. Your skin only holds my truth. You will be our palimpsest, words of age, rewriting youth. You will not burn upon the pyre or be buried on a shelf. You're my letter to desire, and you'll never read yourself. I will trace each word and comma as the final dusk descends. You're my tale, my dream, my drama. Let us find out how it ends.
1: All right, there's a story for you. That's the famed author, fantasy author, and all-around sage, Neil Gaiman. And I think he's on stage with Amanda Palmer, his wife, who's also a musician. So, yeah, that's him telling the audience all about his poem for Audience of One. Before that was Red Hot Chili Peppers doing Yertle the Turtle, that famed Dr. Seuss song. And how come more rockers don't cover the one and only Dr. Seuss? That's what I want to know. We're doing old songs about books here on KBFG LP. And now we're going to get classical. Let's go to the artist who I have one song of. Suzanne Vega covering Homer's Odyssey with Calypso. And then from there, Sophocles. So, but don't worry, we're going to be classical and on beyond. So let's check it out on KBFG LP.

To the popular song, there's one theme that we find right along. Of all ideals they hail as good, the most sublime is motherhood. There was a man, though, who it seems once carried this ideal to extremes. He loved his mother and she loved him, and yet his story is rather grim. Once lived a man named Oedipus Rex. You may have heard about his odd complex. His name appears in Freud's index, 'cause he loved his mother. His rivals used to say quite a bit that as a monarch he was most unfit, but still and all they had to admit that he loved his mother. Yes, he loved his mother like no other. His daughter was his sister and his son was his brother. One thing on which you can depend is he sure knew who a boy's best friend is. When he found what he had done, he tore his eyes out one by one. A tragic end to a loyal son who loved his mother. So be sweet and kind to mother now and then, have a chat. Buy her candy or some flowers or a brand new hat. But maybe you had better let it go at that, or you may

cost nothing at all. But alimony costs so touching much. Will you go for your divorce to Nassau? Snatch a sheik in Chesapeake. Grab your jack in a Palm Beach shack. Bake your snake at Newport. It costs so little to say I love you. It costs nothing at all. But alimony costs so touching much.

All right, there's the sentiment for you. That was, believe it or not, Norman Mailer singing Alimony Blues, which he wrote and performed. That's from this great, Stranger Than Fiction, this 2-CD collection I just got in the mail because I had to cover old bases, and features all these authors singing and playing sometimes. But you had me listen to the whole thing and find the best things to play for you guys. So anyway, before that, we heard Tom Lehrer, a fellow Loomis graduate as me, doing Oedipus Rex. And we began with Suzanne Vega with Calypso, which is, of course, from Homer's Odyssey. You can tell we're doing songs about books here on KBFGLP. Next, let's see. Oh, let's go to a classic. Good old Bruce Springsteen, Tom Joad, which is, of course, main character in Steinbeck's Grapes of Wrath. Let's listen to that one here on KBFGLP.

Well, there's a whale of a song for you, huh? Believe it or not, that was Elton John and Leon Russell and their song, Hey Ahab, which, of course, is the main one of the main characters in Moby Dick by Herman Melville. Before that was Bruce Springsteen and Tom Joad, which is from he's the main guy in Steinbeck's Grapes of Wrath. Yes, this is Puget Sounds. I know I'm playing music quite out of my personal comfort zone, but I hope you're enjoying it. We're doing songs about books here. And let's just continue with one and only David Bowie. He did a title song called 1984 from George Orwell's novel, of course.

0: All right, there's Sting conjuring up a vampire with Moon Over Bourbon Street. That's, of course, recreating or sort of acting as the main character from Interview with a Vampire by Anne Rice. Before that, David Bowie in 1984, sort of offering his take on George Orwell's classic novel. And this is, I just can't shake the library dust off my bod, I guess. This is DJ Brew. I'm bringing you songs about books, which at first glance seems obvious, and then you start thinking about it. Hey, what songs are there? But don't worry, we've got 14 hours worth piled up. Anyway, we're now going to go to something that is more in line with at least my colleague DJ Shinbo, who does this show the first Monday of every month. Pungent Sounds. This is Puget Sounds. But he'll at least appreciate this one. We're finally going to go to the classics. Slim Gilliard. And he's one of the seminal characters in Jack Kerouac's On the Road. And this might be part of that book. Groove Juice Special, Part 2 on KBFG-LP.
1: We continue this little mellow session as we play the second movement titled The Groove Juice Special.

All right, that's The Ride of Bonanza Jelly Bean from Tom Robbins' Even Cowgirls Get the Blues, of course. That was part of the soundtrack to the movie. K.D. Lang, I think, did the soundtrack. And before that, one and only Slim Gilliard. Like, that was a seminal part of Jack Kerouac's On the Road with him carrying on with Neil Cassidy and the gang. Well, it's been great. Thanks for tuning in, everybody, and we could do this again. We're here every Monday. Of course, DJ Shimbo the other Mondays. I'm going to go out with something. Try to quickly squeeze this in. I mean, it's going to cut off. But Proofreading Woman with Dave Barry singing. The author, Ridley Pearson on bass. Also has background vocals by Carl Hyacin, Amy Tan, and a bunch of others. So thanks for listening to Songs About Books on KBFGLP. And take it away, authors.

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I'm your co-host, virtual co-host with a virtual host, Eric Moose here with my old friend Lane Hawkridge. Lane passed on a couple of years ago, and his great musicology program originally broadcast on 90.5 WKHS out of Wharton, Maryland. It abruptly stopped. I was given all the archives, and I've used it occasionally on our Open Airwave Saturday morning program. But these are great shows. Lane put a lot of research into the musicology show and had a different theme or subject every time. And well worth listening to. I hope you enjoy them as much as I do. I've got about 120 of these in archive, and not all are complete, but I'm going to resurrect them for the next couple of years at least, and we're going to listen to the Musicology Show. You may occasionally hear reference to 90.5 WKHS out of Wharton, Maryland. 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
0: This is Lane Hawkridge. The Musicology Show is the show where every night, every Thursday, I should say, between 6 and 8, we listen to different musical genres, geographical locations, producers, or sometimes recording studios. We try to figure out what led to the music we listen to today. Where did this stuff come from? Tonight, the theme is the music produced by the legendary electronic pioneer Brian Eno. Brian Eno is one of those guys, he's like James Brown is to funk, like Jimmy

itself was incredibly groundbreaking and became sort of a standard for the way things are done. Brian Eno got into the music business sort of by accident. He was an art student. He had studied artistic design and I think theater and in college in London. And he was waiting for a train one day, and he ran into a saxophone player named Andy McKay. Andy McKay was part of a group that was just forming that was called Roxy Music. And Eno went on to be the keyboard player, the synthesizer guy for the groundbreaking band Roxy Music.

That was from Roxy Music's second album, For Your Pleasure. The song was Beauty Queen. That album came out in 1973. That was the last album that Brian Eno was in that band for, although he continued to collaborate with many of the members of the band. But he and the lead singer, Brian Ferry, had a disagreement about what kind of music Eno wanted to do, stuff that was a lot more experimental. So he left Roxy Music and set out on his own and started almost immediately producing solo albums or collaborations with other people. And that's sort of the hallmark of Brian Eno as a producer. He's never one of these guys who is just going to sit behind the mixing board. He's always producing some of the sound on your albums as well. He collaborates with just about everyone he works with. And that gives all the stuff that he works with sort of his sound. You can sort of hear him all over the place. Many of the great producers that I've looked at so far have started out as musicians. Rick Rubin was in a punk band. Phil Spector had a number one hit before he started doing production. George Martin did some classical work. And of course, Todd Rundgren was a very accomplished musician before he started doing that kind of thing. But Eno was in a class of his own. He wasn't just a musician. He was really a revolutionary. The things he was doing with his very analog equipment in those days was truly groundbreaking, especially some of the solo albums he did shortly after leaving Roxy. No Pussyfooting that he did with Robert Fripp of King Crimson. Here Come the Warm Jets, Taking Tiger Mountain by Strategy, Another Green World. They were all very different. They used tape loops. They used samples. He was definitely going in a different direction. And then in 1978, he made music for airports, and that was really invented the whole, he actually even invented the term of ambient music, which is a whole branch of electronica today. While he was doing his solo work, though, which was getting a lot of attention by various morally avant-garde parts of the music business, he was also appearing and doing work with various groups. This is from Genesis's album, The Lamb Lies Down on Broadway, where he was credited in the back as just doing Enosification.

screams a drooping lady, offering her dream dolls at least an extortionate prices. And as the notes and coins are taken out, I'm taken in to the factory floor.

That was the Grand Parade of Lifeless Packaging from Genesis' album The Land Lies Down on Broadway that came out in 1974. That was the last album with Peter Gabriel in it. Brian Eno was directly responsible for the distorted vocals on that particular song. So after doing some things like that and some solo albums, the first album that he completely produced from top to bottom was by the former Hawkwind vocalist Robert Calvert. It was a concept album about if Vikings had colonized North America. It was called Lucky Leaf and the Longships. This is a song, Brave New World.

0: I started that set off with Brave New World by Robert Calvert from Lucky Leaf and the Long Ships. It came out in 1975. And then that last piece we heard was Warsawa by David Bowie from his album Low. The album Low was part of David Bowie's Berlin trilogy, and Brian Eno was a collaborator on all three of those albums. He's sometimes given producer credits, but he's actually not. The producer for those albums was Tony Visconti, but Tony Visconti and Eno worked very closely together, and Eno was very much responsible for a lot of the huge change in direction in Bowie's sound, and a lot of the stuff that he did not, you know, directly on keyboards live, but in the studio. Warsaw in particular was designed to evoke the destruction of Warsaw, which David Bowie experienced when he traveled there in 1973. Eno composed all the music to that. Now, he did it with the help of Tony Visconti's four-year-old son, who kept playing A, B, and C on the piano. He recorded it, looped it, and that became the basis for that whole track. Bowie came in and, like, after a few hours produced the vocals to it, which were based on a Polish folk song. So, yeah, as you can see, there's a lot of very innovative things going on, and the album Low certainly demonstrates that in many, many ways. In fact, the whole Berlin trilogy really shows that, and Brian Eno was a big part of what made that sound. 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
0: This is Lane Hawkridge, and we are listening to music produced by Brian Eno. Well, the Berlin Trilogy and all his solo work really have given Brian Eno a name by the late 70s. It was not surprising that some of the very early new wave bands came to talk to him. One of the first was Ultravox.

The first song I played in that set was Life at Rainbow's End by Ultravox from their album of the same name that came out in 1977. That was co-produced with Steve Lillywhite, a producer who I've covered earlier on a different show. And then the second one was Devo from their album Are We Not Men, doing Gut Feeling. That came out in 1978. That Devo album, man, that was ahead of its time. There's nothing that sounded like that when it came out. David Bowie co-produced some of that album, but that was mostly Eno in terms of production. It was all Devo in terms of the music. That was actually recorded in Berlin. What had happened was David Bowie and Iggy Pop had both gotten a hold. This is during the Berlin trilogy when they're in Berlin doing Low, Lodger, and Heroes. And they got a copy of a Devo demo and just really liked it and contacted the band, got them to come out to Berlin and do the recording. So that's where it was mostly recorded, was actually in Germany. So, yeah, Are We Not Men? We Are Devo, 1978. So at this point, Brian Eno had done a lot of very interesting and very highly regarded work. None of it had really made a ton of money. Some of these albums would go on, for instance, Low and you know, Devo would go on to have a nice longevity. But, you know, a lot of these, he was more a collaborator than producer. But it's when he started working with the Talking Heads, that's when he started really making money and really selling records.

So those were cuts from each of the three albums that Brian Eno produced for the Talking Heads. The first one was I'm Not in Love, from More Songs About Buildings and Food. That came out in 1978. The next was Air off of Fear of Music. That came out in 1979. And the final thing we heard was Listening Wind from the Talking Heads from their Remain in Light album that came out in 1980. These were very successful albums commercially. More Songs had the Take Me to the River, the Al Green cover. Fear of Music had Life During Wartime. And Listening Wind had Born Under Punches and a whole bunch of stuff on that. I mean, Remain in Light. The Remain in Light in particular, that was their fourth studio album and really represented, again, major change for the Talking Heads. The first two albums that he did with them, More Songs and Fear of Music, he's credited with bringing the bass and the drums up. They hadn't been as prominent on the Talking Heads' first album. And, you know, when you think of the Talking Heads, that's sort of what they're all about. It's that rhythm along with David Byrne's lyrics. The third one that he did with them, which was their fourth album, Remain in Light, that they did completely differently. They didn't want to be just David Byrne's cover band, so they composed all the music first. Normally, they did the lyrics first and then the music. Here, they flipped it around. So they did nothing but musical tracks first and then composed lyrics to go over those. So all of the band had a lot of input into Remain in Light. That was actually recorded in the Bahamas. Also, the Remain in Light started to use a lot of samples and tape loops, analog sampling and tape loops. You literally would make a loop out of recording tape and string it between two tape players so you could get echo effects and things like that. And that was done largely from the experimentation that Brian Eno and David Byrne had done on this album, My Life in the Bush with Ghosts.

This is the Musicology Show, and this is Lane Hawkridge, and I'm playing the music produced by Brian Eno. The first thing we heard was Regiment from the Eno Byrne the collaboration called My Life in the Bush with Ghosts. That was considered a hugely groundbreaking record. They did all sorts of sampling on there, which was something that really had almost never been done before. I think Pink Floyd's Dark Side of the Moon did a little bit in the second song where they had the synthesizer going and they had airport noises. But there really wasn't much before that. Brian Eno had been on a tour across the U.S. and he recorded a whole bunch of radio shows, mostly preachers in the American Southwest, and those were a lot of what he sampled. He also had some Moroccan and Egyptian singers and priests in there as well. After we heard Regiment, we heard Spinning Away. That was a collaboration between Eno and John Cale of the Velvet Underground from his album The Wrong Way Up. That came out in 1990. Been There and Done That off that album is the only Eno single to chart in the USA. Most of the stuff that he actually played on, that his name is on, did not do very well commercially. He doesn't care. He was an artist. But in the meantime, I'm going to squeeze in as much of this music as I can.

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Amen. And I don't want to

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You're my life support. 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

you won't hear me laughing as I terminate your day. You can't trace my footsteps as I walk the

I started that set off with Heaps of Sheeps by Robert Wyatt, the Canterbury prog rocker. That was done in 1997 on the album Sleep. Also appearing on that album were Phil Manzanera from Roxy Music and Paul Weller from The Jam. Then we heard a compilation, but not a combination, but a collaboration between Eno and Carl Hyde. Carl Hyde is from the electronic group Underworld. Daddy's Car was the name of the song. The album's called Someday World. That came out in 2014. And then we heard Grace Jones doing Corporate Cannibal from her album Hurricane that came out in 2008. All three of those, of course, were produced by Brian Eno. The Grace Jones album also featured Tricky, the trip-hop guy. It's not hard to see Eno working with a trip-hop guy. They seem to, like, they'd work just fine together. So Eno went back in the studio in 1995 with his old buddy David Bowie, who he hadn't worked with for a while, on Bowie's 19th studio album. This was the album Outside. The song is called The Heart's Filthy Lesson.

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0: This is Lane Hawkridge, and we're listening to the music produced by Brian Eno. I started that set off with The Heart's Filthy Lesson. That was David Bowie from his Outside LP. That came out in 1995. That was his 19th studio album. That was the beginning of his industrial phase, and Trent Reznor started collaborating with him about the same time. Then we heard Speak My Language by Laurie Anderson. That was from her album Bright Red that came out in 1994. That was her 6th studio album. Both Lou Reed and Adrian Belew played on that album. And then we heard Sail Across the Water from Jane Siberry from her album When I Was a Boy that came out in 1993. Katie Lang was on another song in that album, and also Michael Brook, the electronic producer, did some work on that as well. So Brian Eno, in addition to his partnership with Talking Heads earlier in his career, he started another partnership with a group that was also very, very successful, and that was U2. With U2, he did The Unforgettable Fire, Octoon Baby, How to Dismantle an Atomic Bomb, Wide Awake in America, Zooropa, and also The Joshua Tree.

Started that set off with In God's Country by U2 from their album The Joshua Tree. That came out in 1987. Probably one of their most popular, their best-selling albums that they've had, and they've had a lot of ones that sold pretty well. Then we heard One of the Three by that band James from their album Laid that came out in 1993. Brian Eno also did their album Wawa and Pleased to Meet You with them as well. He did three albums with James. And then we heard the shoegaze band Slow Dive doing the song Sing from their album Souvlaki. That came out in 1992. They actually wrote a letter to Eno, requesting that he produce a record, and he said, only if I can collaborate. And so that was a song that he did with the band. So U2's In God's Country and their other albums were not the only very popular albums that Brian Eno produced. He also produced Coldplay's Vida La Vida. This is the song Lost.

уходишь никогда, ты рядом всегда. Рядом.

0: Fuzz.
1: I started that set off with Coldplay doing Lost from Vida La Vida that came out in 2008. Vida La Vida was actually, that song in particular, was actually inspired by a U2 song, the Still Haven't Found What I'm Looking For. That was their fourth studio album by Coldplay, and that Eno, when he did it, he required every one of their songs to sound different. Coldplay said it was very challenging working with him because he was so demanding about the making sure that every single one of those songs sounded completely different from the other ones. And then the other thing I played was Mad Queen by the Russian band Zvuki Mu. I apologize to any Russian speakers out there. I probably butchered that name. That was a self-titled album that came out in 1989. They're considered one of the more progressive of the Russian alt-rock bands, if you're into Russian alt-rock. So this is the Musicology Show on WKHS 90.5 FM in Wharton. 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
1: Major Tim here, and I'm delighted that Hawthorne Stereo has renewed its underwriting arrangement with KBFG. Hawthorne Stereo has been selling exceptional hi-fi since 1946. Whoa, can that be right? I can only confirm that they go back to the 1980s when I was a college kid who loved hi-fi and had no money. They were pretty tolerant of me hanging around the place. It's still a great place to browse with a curated selection of both new and used gear. They've also got a repair shop, which has been a good thing for KBFG. Hawthorne has helped us keep our pair of Classic Techniques 1200 turntables running the way they were meant to. When I was a kid, Hawthorne Stereo was on Hawthorne in Portland, but these days they can be found at 6303 Roosevelt Way Northeast and online at hawthornestereo.com.
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0: Portions of today's programming is brought to you by the Tin Hat. 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

0: KBFG is now at Jack Straw Cultural Center, and we want to thank them for being our partner. 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

0: guarantee you I will screw this song up. So.
1: What song is it? You know which part.
2: What?
0: Well, I at least know which part I'll screw up.
2: Yeah, like he only screws.

One, two, now. Those 3+ years I was so proud of, and I threw them all away for 2 styrofoam cups. The irony. Everyone will think that he lied to me, made my sobriety so

I can be an example of getting sober, then I can be an example of starting over. If I can be an example of getting sober, then I can be an example of starting over.

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0: There are so many interesting things happening at the Jack Straw Cultural Center. 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
1: 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Across from the zoo with a backbeat narrow and hard to master. Some call it heavenly in its brilliance. 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I love the friends I have gathered together on this thin raft. We have constructed high-rise condos in honor of our escaping. This is the land where Ivar died.

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2: Welcome to Democracy Now!, democracynow.org, The War and Peace Report. I'm Amy Goodman, today in Austin. Israel's bombed Beirut for the first time since mid-April when it agreed to a ceasefire with Lebanon. Israeli officials said Prime Minister Benjamin Netanyahu personally ordered the attacks on Beirut's southern suburbs, which reportedly killed a Hezbollah commander. Meanwhile, Israel continued attacks on southern and eastern Lebanon, killing at least 13 people Wednesday. The Lebanese Ministry of Health reports more than 380 people have been killed and nearly 700 injured in Lebanon since Israel agreed on paper to a ceasefire April 16th. The Pentagon says U.S. forces struck an Iranian oil tanker in the Sea of Oman Wednesday, disabling its rudder after it attempted to breach the U.S. naval blockade of Iran's ports. The attack came as France's defense ministry said the nuclear-powered aircraft carrier, the Charles de Gaulle, is en route to the Strait of Hormuz in preparation for a possible defensive mission. This comes as President Trump continues to send mixed messages over whether he'll escalate the war in Iran. On Wednesday, Trump threatened on social media to resume bombing Iran, quote, at a much higher level and intensity than it was before, unquote. Hours later, Trump insisted the U.S. had already won the war, saying his administration had very good talks with Tehran and predicted that it'll all work out very quickly.
3: Despite having a little skirmish in Iran, because we can't let Iran have a nuclear weapon, and we're beating them badly, and they want to settle very badly. It'll all work out very quickly.
2: Iran's foreign ministry said it was reviewing a U.S. proposal and would convey a response to Pakistani mediators later today. NBC News reports President Trump abandoned his plan to help ships go through the Strait of Hormuz after Saudi Arabia suspended the U.S. military's ability to use its bases and airspace to carry out the operation. NBC reports Saudi officials were blindsided by what President Trump is calling Project Freedom. Dropsite News later reported Kuwait also cut off access to its airspace, leaving the U.S. without the defensive umbrella needed to protect ships transiting the strait. Iran hit far more U.S. military targets across the Persian Gulf region than the Trump administration's admitted to, with satellite images showing damage to at least 228 structures or pieces of equipment at U.S. bases. That's according to the Washington Post, which reviewed satellite images published by Iranian state-affiliated news media. Meanwhile, a new report by the Center for International Policy estimates the U.S. has spent nearly $72 billion on the Iran war, or $1.2 billion per day on average. That's nearly three times the amount of the Pentagon's official estimate. Israel's begun construction of a bypass road that'll connect Israeli settlements in the occupied West Bank with Jerusalem. The road is intended for Israelis only. Tens of thousands of Palestinian Jerusalem residents will not be allowed access to it. Israel's transportation minister praised the highway, saying it will bring 1 million Israelis to the West Bank. In the Gaza Strip, The UN Agency for Palestinian Refugees warns the spread of rodents through the majority of Gaza's overcrowded tent camps is leaving the population at much higher risk of disease. Children, in particular, are prone to rat bites, and rodents can spread diseases, including hantavirus, which is often fatal. The United Nations is calling on Israel to immediately and unconditionally release Spanish national Seif Abu Keshek and Brazilian citizen Thiago Avila, who were seized at gunpoint from the Global Samud flotilla last month and continue to be held without charge. An Israeli court extended their detention until May 10th. On Wednesday, Palestinians rallied in Gaza City in solidarity with the two detained activists. This is Taysir Mohsen, a civil society activist in Gaza.
4: These activists came to bypass the stances of their governments in the world and to say that humanity will not be stopped by the political decisions. Humanity is represented in the act of these humans, even if it's just one person. They embarked on their journey to spread this message. We wish them safety from all our hearts, and the Gaza Strip completely values this step.
2: The U.S. Board of Immigration Appeals has reinstated deportation proceedings against Mohsen Madawi, a graduate student at Columbia University who was detained last April for his outspoken support of Palestinian rights. Mohsen is a green card holder who grew up in a refugee camp in the occupied West Bank. At Columbia, he served as co-president of the Palestinian Student Union and president of the Buddhist Association. In April of 2025, masked and hooded ICE agents detained him when he appeared for what he believed would be a naturalization interview in Vermont. He spent 2 weeks in ICE custody before a federal judge ordered his release. To see our interviews with Mohsen Madawi, visit our website at democracynow.org. In New Jersey, Rutgers University has abruptly withdrawn its invitation to a prominent biotech entrepreneur to speak at its engineering school convocation. Rami Elgandor has been scheduled to deliver a graduation address at Rutgers New Brunswick campus May 15th. But his invitation was canceled over what the university said were complaints about his social media posts on Israel and Palestine. Elgandor is executive producer of the Oscar-nominated film The Voice of Hind Rajab, about the killing of a Palestinian girl and her family in Gaza, along with paramedics who tried to rescue them. This comes after the University of Michigan has apologized for a professor's commencement address in which he praised student activists who protested Israel's assault on Gaza. The apology came over these remarks at a graduation ceremony last Saturday by historian Derek Peterson, the outgoing chair of the Faculty Senate, who commemorated the university's long history of social activism.
5: Sing for the pro-Palestinian student activists. Who have, over these past 2 years, opened our hearts to the injustice and inhumanity of Israel's war in Gaza.
2: The University of Michigan president, Domenico Grasso, later called those remarks, quote, hurtful and insensitive to many members of our community, unquote. Peterson said he was mystified by the response. He told CBS News, quote, having an open heart to other people's suffering is a fundamental human virtue, unquote. A few hundred pro-Palestinian protesters gathered outside a New York synagogue Tuesday to demonstrate against an expo called the Great Israel Real Estate Event, featuring properties for sale in Israel, including in the occupied West Bank. The event's website included references to listings in Gush Etzion, a group of settlements in the West Bank located southeast of Jerusalem that are considered illegal under international law. New York City Mayor Zoran Mamdani condemned the event.
6: When we have a real estate expo that is promoting the sale of land, which includes the sale of land in occupied West Bank, in settlements that are a violation of international law, that is something that I firmly disagree with, and that I also believe that many New Yorkers firmly disagree with, because it has been at the heart of an ongoing effort to displace Palestinians from their homes.
2: Russia fired dozens of drones at Ukraine overnight, disregarding a ceasefire announced by Kyiv that took effect at midnight. A Russian drone strike hit a kindergarten in Ukraine's Sumy region, killing at least one person and injuring two others, Ukrainian officials said. Russian strikes also killed six people in Kramatorsk and 12 in Zaporizhia. Russia has threatened a massive missile strike on Kyiv if Ukraine takes any action to disrupt its Victory Day commemorations May 9th. In Tennessee, hundreds of protesters marched to the state capitol in Nashville Wednesday as lawmakers unveiled a gerrymandered congressional map that could see Republicans take control of all nine of Tennessee's U.S. House seats. The General Assembly is expected to vote on the new map as soon as today. This comes after Tennessee lawmakers repealed their state's longstanding ban on mid-decade redistricting and after the recent Supreme Court ruling gutting the Voting Rights Act set up a scramble by southern states.

0: raided to the cannabis dispensary. Lucas has not been charged and was sent back home. Lucas cast the raid as political intimidation and linked it to a role leading Virginia's redistricting effort this month. In a statement, she said, quote, "What we saw fits a clear pattern from this administration. When challenged, they try to intimidate and silence the voices who stand up to them," unquote. Meanwhile, the FBI has reportedly launched a criminal leak investigation focusing on Atlantic journalist Sarah Fitzpatrick, who wrote a detailed story last month reporting that FBI Director Kash Patel's alleged excessive drinking and erratic behavior had caused deep concern among agency officials. Investigations into leaks typically target government officials suspected of disclosing classified material, not the reporters who receive and publish it. The FBI is denying that it's investigating Sarah Fitzpatrick. This comes as Fitzpatrick's latest piece details how Kash Patel has been reportedly traveling with a supply of personalized branded bourbon engraved with the words "Kash Patel, FBI Director." U.S. Commerce Secretary Howard Lutnick was grilled by the House Oversight Committee for more than 4 hours Wednesday in a closed-door hearing about his ties to the late convicted sex offender Jeffrey Epstein. Justice Department email records show the two were in contact years after Lutnick claimed to have severed ties in 2005. Democrats accused Lutnick of being evasive and changing his story. This is Democratic Congressmember Yasemin Ansari.
1: After what we have seen so far in this transcribed interview, I feel very comfortable saying that Howard Lutnick is a pathological liar who is enabling the most egregious cover-up in American history.
0: Separately, a federal judge released a purported suicide note from Jeffrey Epstein on Wednesday, discovered by his former cellmate, who said he found it tucked inside a book in their shared cell following Epstein's first unsuccessful suicide attempt in July 2019. He was found dead weeks later. Meanwhile, a Guardian investigation revealed that billionaire Leon Black, who faces a civil lawsuit accusing him of raping a teenage girl inside Epstein's New York townhouse in 2002, privately reached out to a federal judge to raise doubts about his accuser's claims. The judge later reversed a $2.5 million award previously granted to the accuser. In an exclusive statement to The Guardian, the accuser, known as Jane Doe, said, "Justice is not always blind. It is often shaped by power, access, and who's able to withstand the process. I'm still here, and I'm not done," she said. And in related news, President Trump asked a federal appeals court Tuesday to pause its ruling rejecting his challenge to E. Jean Carroll's $83 million defamation case against him, clearing the way for Trump to appeal to the Supreme Court. And those are some of the headlines. This is Democracy Now!, democracynow.org, The War and Peace Report. I'm Amy Goodman in Austin, Texas, with Nermeen Sheikh in New York. Hi, Nermeen.
2: Hi, Amy.
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3: May 5th, 2026. Late yesterday, Republicans in the Senate released their funding request for the budget reconciliation bill. It includes $1 billion for White House security, including Trump's proposed ballroom. President Donald J. Trump unexpectedly began the process of knocking down the East Wing of the White House on October 20, 2025, just 2 days after millions of Americans turned out for the October 18th No Kings rallies. Days later, Trump told reporters that the cost of the ballroom he intended to build on the site would be paid 100% by me and some friends of mine. At the time, he claimed the ballroom was necessary because presidents needed more space to host events. Since the incident of the White House correspondence dinner, the White House has emphasized the need for

0: There isn't, to my knowledge and my understanding, even a firehouse anywhere near the hub. I have talked to people, and we've read all the studies, that should the earthquake hit, the main water line is underneath 30. So the water line would rupture, and there would be no way to put out a fire at the hub. And this has been a main conversation since I started my job. It was sort of the first thing that got tossed into my lap. And it's the thing I think I've become almost most passionate about, maybe tied with the Superfund site.
1: Actually, I just got a text before I came on the air that the mayor is talking about closing the fire station in St. John's, Engine 22. And so you're talking about, you know, there's hardly any access to water. That is like the closest firehouse. It is across the St. John's Bridge, which, of course, if the earthquake happens, the St. John's Bridge will be in the river.
0: Right.
1: But I just think about this kind of short-sightedness about the way our elected officials tend to grapple with this project. And what would your answer be to Keith Wilson about closing that firehouse?
0: Well, I'm going to start by saying I think elected officials are short-sighted on a lot of environmental policy. It's not set with a long-range goal in mind, or the long-range health and welfare of the river, the environment, the people that live in the communities that are most affected. It's set in very short-term ways. And I would say to Mayor Wilson, don't do it. Like, think twice about the communities that you're going to affect. And it's not even just the hub, right? It's the people in St. John's. Like, stop taking away things from the communities that need them. And I understand we're in a budget crunch, but I, from a family of first responders, I'm sure my stepbrother would have a lot to say about shutting down a firehouse.
1: Yeah, well, this is probably fodder for another show. I mean, I just happened to learn this about 20 minutes before I went on the air. But it is this concern about, to me, it's a sort of a gross example of the short-sightedness that the city, the county, well, the county has been historically a little better, and the state are taking, not to mention the feds. One of the things that's kind of interesting, I'm reading this book by Annie Leonard right now about protest, and she's talking about all the ways of stifling protest. And one is declaring facilities critical energy infrastructure. And I know that up in Tacoma, the declaration of most of the Port of Tacoma is critical energy infrastructure has made it impossible to talk about shutting things down. And the population, the public has no say in this. Here in Portland, it seems that we've had more say in actually having an impact on what can happen there. But my thought is we're not really taking advantage of the possibilities we have of really addressing the very, very serious concerns.
0: I agree with you wholeheartedly. So when we spoke on the phone, I talked to you about some of the testimony and that I've given and comments I've given to the city. At this point in time, you know, in Willamette Riverkeeper's best vision of what would happen with the hub, it would be to move it to a place that's safer. There's not really a good place to move it because of the infrastructure that's already here. There's, you know, train tracks. There's the ability for, you know, deep water barges to come in and drop off fuel. It's where the Olympic pipeline ends. And I understand all of that. And at this point in time, as they're developing policy around the hub, they being the city, all the fossil fuel companies that are at the hubs have said they won't move, that it's too expensive, that they can't do it, that they won't do it, and they've sort of dug their heels in. And so my position, and I guess I should say, well, Riverkeeper's position is that if we're at that juncture where we can tell these billion-dollar corporations that they have to do certain things because they've already said to the city they're not going to move, they can't afford to do it, then do it. But that's not what we're seeing policymakers doing. And we'll keep pushing.
1: Well, I'm just thinking about this couple different meetings that I went to at the Planning Commission, where they were looking at one was the economic opportunity analysis and what to do about enforcing zoning on the industrial part of the river. And then the other one was about critical energy infrastructure hub itself and what to do with that. And it seemed like there's just so much of like, well, we'll just do a drawdown of, require a drawdown of 10% until 2050 or something. And, you know, you're sitting there pulling your hair out of your head going like, what are they thinking?

0: asking. And I guess, you know, you and I are having this conversation. I've been in a lot of conversations like this with a lot of people across the city and the region. Why is it the electeds don't seem to get what the rest of us seem to get really clearly?
1: That's a loaded question. I think they have blinders on. I think industry has such a strong, powerful voice. And I have seen them listen to us. I have watched testimony. So when the Planning Bureau sent their stuff to the city and said, here's what we think we should do, and then people were allowed to testify, I watched as young people were the first people up at the mic to testify. I watched as a 9-year-old sat there and talked about the effect that the CEI hub and the tank farms had on her and her life. And I think they listened to us, and yet somehow industry always wins because, I don't know, maybe they pay more in taxes, but I don't believe that to be true.
0: I don't think
1: either.
0: They pay more in taxes no. either. Well, part of the May Day March on Friday, we marched down to the World Trade Center headquarters of a lot of the Portland Business Alliance, now called the Portland Metro Council, I guess, whatever they call themselves. It's the same organization. And I felt kind of disempowered actually standing there outside the building kind of going, what are we doing here? How do we really shout loudly enough for them to hear? But my sense is that they have been running the city since 1857 or whenever Portland was founded, and they just expect to continue running the city. And somehow I think about some kind of public shaming that could be so intense and that enough people would get it so that all of a sudden they kind of felt or realized that their position in their minds is now being threatened by a huge amount of people power.
1: I think the kernel in that is that we need to let people know. So the number of people that I talk to about the CEI hub, and you and I have had a conversation, do we call it a tank farm? Do we call it a CEI? Like, what do you call it to get people to know what it is? And they don't know. They don't know that it's there. They don't know the danger it poses. And I think that's the strength that industry has, because we need to continue to do shows like this. We need to continue to get the word out. We need to continue to do those protests so people say, what? There's how much fuel on the banks of the river? And I think that's it. I think the more we come together, the stronger our voices, the more our electeds might listen to us.
0: Well, I remember when we were fighting Zenith Energy starting back at the end of 2017, and we started having protests down at Zenith, and they weren't really big protests. I mean, there are a few hundred people, but there were a few hundred people who had never been down to that area on the tank farms, me included. I remember the first time I went down there, first of all, I got a headache. My throat was sore. I was feeling terrible. I'm going, this is really polluted. This is really awful. And then you're down there and you're seeing this massive form of industry that is very different from any other industrial section in Portland. And so I went down there a few times. And one person who comes to mind is Sarah Taylor, who started the Braided River Campaign. I love Sarah.
1: She's a rock star.
0: And she's a riot. She's got the best sense of humor anybody I know. And she's also just a fighter. And she's been saying for years to the environment and community, go down to the river, go down to the river. So suddenly we were going down to the river. And suddenly we were realizing, oh, it's more than Zenith. Looking at, well, there's Chevron. There's Kinder Morgan. There's, I mean, all these places that we've only heard of in other cities that are more industrialized than Portland, and realizing they're all here. And I think that was a real turning point in where people in the environmental community started understanding the real dangers of the tank farms. But somehow I feel like we haven't jumped to the next level. It's still just us who are aware of this. And I'm wondering how we get more people to go down there. I mean, Sarah does these tours of the Critical Energy Infrastructure Hub, and she does a lot of stuff herself. And then she's got, well, not for long, much longer, the wonderful gallery at Lloyd Center, which really explains the history of the river in a beautiful way. Hopefully it'll be relocated someplace great. But I just think about, how do we get to that next step where we're not just taking people from 350 PDX down there, but we're taking school groups, and of course you could have some liability issues about taking children down there, but just getting the general public down there.
1: Well, I can tell you that Willamette Riverkeeper is taking a school group on the river, and we're just going to happen to paddle past the CEI Hub. From a riverkeeper perspective, I think the thing that will make people more aware is actually getting people on the river. So there's a beautiful place to get on the river in Cathedral Park. And yes, it's the industrial area, but it's beautiful.
0: On one bank. To me, that's the whole story of the river down there. Because it's the same thing when you're driving down Highway 30, and then it's the other side. The beautiful side is, as you're driving north, is on the left side. And you don't look at the right side, which is what we've done for so many years. That we just ignore that.
1: Agree. And I will say this, that when I first learned about the CEI Hub, which wasn't all that long ago, I have a friend that lives on the Multnomah Channel in a floating home, and I was driving to go paddling with him, and I drove, and I looked to the right, and I thought, I'm never going to drive down this road and look at it the same way again. And the more I learn, the more I realize that people need to do that. They need to look. Stop not seeing it. Stop not seeing the trains that are filled with we don't know what fuel, right, that are loaded. Start seeing... Drive all the way down or paddle down the river. Come join us on a paddle and learn about it on the river. Learn about public policy. Learn about what you can do. I think we just need to keep pounding the drum and talking to electeds and really trying to get them to understand that this is something we care about. This is something that we don't want on the banks of our river, at least not all of it. I understand that some of it still needs to be there. I understand that the port needs the fuel for the airport, and I've come to learn all the reasons why it has to be at the hub first before it goes to the storage at the airport. And I respect that. And we need to get more people out. We need to do more things like this. Riverkeeper is going to start elevating some of the public policy around it. And then one of the things that we've talked about in a coalition, a group that I'm a part of, is to teach people to do comments, whether they speak them or submit them. I think people are scared to speak or put in a comment or raise their voices for whatever that reason is. And we need to teach them that it's not as scary as it is.
0: And you're listening to Locus Focus on KBOO Community Radio in Portland, Oregon, Seattle Station's KBFG LPFM and KODX LPFM, KMUN and KCBB in Astoria, Oregon, KCEI in Taos, New Mexico, Radio Free Moscow in Idaho, and Radio Tacoma. And today we're talking with Heather King, co-executive director of Willamette Riverkeeper, about reclaiming this mighty river to be a source of nourishment and vitality, as it was once before the coming of European settlers. Well, as you were describing that whole thing of getting people to pay attention to the riverside of Highway 30. I'm thinking about my first experience going down that road. And it was probably in 1971 when I first moved to Portland. And as I'm driving down, and this is before there was, Yon was an expressway. So you went down through St. Helens Road from Northwest Portland, and then you hit Highway 30. And it's been very beautiful, you know, you're going past Forest Park, though there's a few tanks on St. Helens Road. And then suddenly I thought, my God, I'm in New Jersey. This is really... And then there's Forest Park. And I'm trying to make sense of this New Jersey on one side and this Forest Park on the other side. After a few more trips to Sobey Island or to Astoria or whatever reason I was on that road, I stopped looking at New Jersey and just, oh, this Forest Park. And I think that that's very typical of most Portlanders. And one of the things that really kind of made me more aware, I was going to a barbecue at friends who live on a floating home in the Multnomah Channel. And I had picked up this guy who is an archivist, among other things, also taught me sound engineering. Very amazing guy. And we're driving along Highway 30, and he starts naming every tank and who owns it. He's kind of on the spectrum. And he's got this amazing photography archive of everything on the port, both Portland Port and Tacoma Port and Seattle Port. And as he's saying all this, part of me is just kind of like, why don't you just tune out? Because I was just starting to get involved in working on the stuff that I've now been working on. But it stayed with me. And I've been actually meaning to get him in the car again and do another drive. And this time, just really focus on what he's talking about. Though now I know where a lot of those tanks belong to because I've been down there so much. But it was really a mind opener to have somebody who was so knowledgeable about it and who I kind of felt was seen as kind of like a babbling idiot by most people because they don't want to know that stuff.
1: I think you're absolutely right. A lot of what I've learned about the Hub has come from community advocates who have been doing this work way longer than I have, and I'm really appreciative. And there's a couple that I work with that I know that when the city publishes a 500-page document, within a couple of days, I will have the most beautiful synopsis of what's in those 500 pages.
0: Actually, I want to shout out to a couple of people. David Labbe is one person.
1: That's the guy.
0: Yep, he's great. And Nancy.
1: He's actually – David's on our advisory council.
0: Yeah, he's amazing, and he knows so much. He just
1: And Nancy Heiser.
0: And Nancy Heiser has been doing the fight for a really long
1: Nikki
0: time.
1: Nikki Mandel, yes.
0: Right.
1: So when I first got into this, I actually emailed the three of them, and I said – can I buy you coffee? And they've been great. And then I somehow lured David onto our advisory council recently. And he's, you know, they've all taught me something. And it's not just them. There's a group of community organizations that meet every Tuesday morning. And they do a lot of work. Sarah's organization and Marnie, their ED. Like we, and 350 PDX, of course, is right there.
0: And also Lori King and Jan Zuckerman have been doing a lot of outreach to neighborhood associations.
1: Yeah, there's like 30 people on that call. So I can't always make it, but my staff attorney's always there. It's this continued pathway of educating the public and trying to get people to not look to the left but look to the right, to really understand what's there. Because when you fully absorb what could happen if that tank farm fails, if those tank farms fail, it's terrifying. And people don't want to think about the terrifying. They want to look at what's directly in front of them. And with everything else that is going on in this country right now, it's hard. It's hard to get people to stand up and fight because you have to pick what you're going to fight for.
0: Well, I was having a conversation actually after the screening last weekend of my film, Once a Braided River, where I hadn't watched it in a while, made the movie 3 years ago. It's over. I turned to my friend to say, nothing's changed. And then I had to get up and do a panel. And fortunately, there are two very positive people on the panel, Michael Mescal and John Vyshytinsky, who talked about what has changed. And one of the big things that Micah said actually that the economic opportunities analysis is actually way better than we were expecting. And that's his work and Bob Salinger before him and Sarah Taylor and all these people who've been working with the city. So that makes me happier. There is the RISPOND bill that was passed that John Vyshytinsky talked about. And that's good. It's just it's like a little Band-Aid on what we have to do. But what I started thinking to try to make myself feel more optimistic was 3 years ago, nobody except for a small group of activists knew what the Critical Energy Infrastructure Hub is. And now it's beginning to be talked about. So I'm wondering how much progress you think that shows and maybe how do we kickstart it to a higher gear?
1: I think it shows a ton of progress. I think most people wouldn't know what an economic opportunity analysis is. Like, we keep talking about it, but I'm sure people, we have to do it. It's the law.
0: Can you sum it up in two sentences?
1: it's a statewide goal. And every, I think it's 8 years, cities have to do a land inventory and they have to say how much land is available for different industries. And Portland's in the middle of doing that right now. So I was on that committee with Bob until he passed, and then Micah and Sarah, and listening to what the city thinks the land is going to be used for and how it can be used moving forward. And I think they are doing some good. And the way they built that was they had both industry and community in the room helping to build that policy all along the way.
0: For the first time. And a lot because of Bob.
1: Yes.
0: And Bob Salinger.
1: Yeah, Bob and I, it's funny because, quick Bob Salinger story, there's always one. When I took my job at the Columbia Sioux Watershed Council, I didn't know how to do public policy work. So I called, and Bob and I were on like three different boards and committees together. So I called him and I was like, can you help me? And he was like, yes. So Bob helped me, and he and I sat on that committee for years. And when he got the ED job at Riverkeeper, he called me and he's like,
0: hi, George.
1: George is here.
0: He's a service dog.
1: he called me and said, okay, tides have turned. Can you help me? And I was like, sure. But anyway, Bob and I sat on that committee for years, and I think the city's doing some good there. But because they brought in lots of different voices to help build up that the policy that's going to be in place there.
0: Now, I wonder if the same thing can happen kind of in a more of a rushed scenario about looking at the zoning that would affect the critical energy infrastructure hub and the issues that are before the commission, the Planning Commission right now.
1: It is before the Planning Commission. I think that I said this to City Council before, and I'll say it again. It's time to get a backbone. It's time to put in policy and put public policy in place that's protecting people and the environment first and not industry. And we, as the citizens of Portland and the Portland metro area, we need to start banging on their doors. And this isn't something that's just going to affect people that live in Portland. It's a decision that will be made by Portland City Council, but it affects everybody in the Portland metro area. So if you live in that area, then you should be calling the councilors. You should be talking to the mayor. You should be saying, do something now.
0: Well, I want to get back to the gnarly question about whether to move the hub or to leave it in place, which is one of these things. I mean, like, neither thing works, basically. And I know that that's one place where a lot of the environmental groups, which have come together around just about everything, are split about whether to move it or not. And one of the big concerns about moving it, well, there's a lot, but one of them is the environmental justice concern. What other communities deserves to have this dumped on them? I mean, which is kind of the way it's being seen by 350 PDX and some other groups. But on the other hand, how can we... is it really possible to make these tanks safe enough so that when the earthquake happens that they're going to be able to resist catastrophe?
1: On the riverbank, probably not. So all of the tank farms that are currently in the hub have to submit a plan to DEQ to tell them how they're going to seismically retrofit those tanks. But if the land underneath the tanks dissolves, they're still going to wind up in the river. And where to put the hub, it would have to be dispersed across the state. And there are a lot of what ifs or what do we do? So you need railroad track infrastructure. You need port access. You need pipelines moved. And which communities are going to be able to, where can we put them? Well, the communities where it might be a good idea to put them where there's railroad lines, and at least we could put a tank there, they're a little bit more wealthy, and they're going to have the money to fight.
0: Which communities are you thinking of?
1: There's some places up near Bend that we could put some of the tanks.
0: So what, they can actually get down the Deschutes River?
1: No, it would be pipeline and rail more than anything else.
0: I mean, the place that I was thinking about, which to me would be horrible, would be Morro, which is already really industrialized, which has the worst groundwater issues outside of Flint, Michigan. And that's what I'm sort of nervous about, is that they're going to look at communities down the gorge because they are on the Columbia River, so you have not just the pipeline and the railroad, but you also have the port.
1: Yes, and I will say that those communities are starting to fight back. So there's a conversation happening. I know this isn't about the Superfund site, but there's a conversation happening out there right now because we're talking about where we're going to put the dredged materials from the Superfund site, and they're like, well, we'll just take them down the gorge and dump them in their landfill.
0: Of course.
1: Right? And those people are unhappy because then they're inheriting our mess.
0: I mean, I'm glad that that argument's happening. I want to sort of do a little detour for a minute about those spoils from the Superfund site, because another suggestion has been to dump them at Ross Island and to help to solve the problem about the too deep lagoon, which is causing algae blooms. So, and there again, it's like a kind of a divisive issue. However, surprising people like Mike Houck are actually in support of that. So I wanted to talk about like more creative ways to think about dealing with our garbage than just taking it out to Arlington and to Morrow County.
1: And Ross Island is a creative way to figure out how to do that. I know Mike's super excited about it, and Riverkeeper is cautiously optimistic, I think I would say. But when we first heard about it, we thought, no, that's a horrible idea. But then you hear about it, you learn about it, and you think, okay, maybe it's not a bad idea. Tell me more.
0: So what is the more? Because that's what I've talked to Mike about it.
1: Yes.
0: And he's explained it to me in ways that make a lot of sense. So I'm kind of curious what your take on it is.
1: So my understanding, and the thing I think that the couple things that made me really think, oh, okay, that makes sense. So for people that don't know, the Superfund site is the largest Superfund site in the country. There's, you know, a lot of, I think it's like 85 million cubic yards that they need to dredge from the river bottom in order to get the toxic soils up. 93% of that is not that bad, less contaminated. I can't think of the technical word for it in this moment. And the current idea that they're talking about, there's two. One is dredge it, put it in barges, trains, and trucks, and take it to Eastern Oregon and dump it in a landfill, that 93% that doesn't need to go to a special landfill. The idea that's being floated right now is that that dredged material would be taken to Ross Island and used to fill the hole that's there. So some of the things that really made me go, aha, is that the hole in Ross Island is the size of the Moda Center. It's huge. It's not just a little tiny hole.
0: And this is made by Ross Island Sand and Gravel, mining gravel for 50 years or something.
1: And it wasn't done correctly. It's not a stable hole. They right now need to find clean fill. The state's saying, find the clean fill, fill the hole, or we're going to keep finding you. The other thing that was said to me recently that made a lot of sense is it's a CAD. It's an aquatic disposal. I can't remember what the C stands for, but that's what it would be called. And these are all over the world. A CAD's not a new idea. This isn't something that, you know, is bright and shiny. But what was said a couple weeks ago that really was is that for most CADs, you have to dig the hole to then fill the hole. And we already have a pre-dug hole.
0: So half the work is done.
1: Yeah, more than half the work is done. So there's a lot of stuff that would need to happen, a lot of ducks that would need to be in a row in order for this to actually be a thing that happens. But if the science is right, if it's done correctly, it's a win-win-win in a lot of ways. It's a win because the Superfund site is getting cleaned up and it will be cleaned up faster. It will cost less because I think it's 70% of the cost of the cleanup is transportation. So instead of taking it 100 miles down the river and all the, you can think all the diesel and pollutants that are going to go into the air, it's going 3 miles to Ross Island. And it's filling a hole. And then when the barges come and they dump into the hole, the company that owns the island at that point gets a tipping fee, and a certain percentage of that tipping fee would be put into a trust fund for the island moving forward. When the Superfund site is cleaned up and everything is done, that trust, the island would go into public ownership. But we be that a state agency or a city or county agency, and then that trust would be used to maintain the island moving forward. So there's a lot of ducks to get in a row, but if we can do it, I think it's a win for the environment. It's a win for EJ communities. It's a win for the river. It could be a win for all of us, but it's an uphill battle.
0: So we still haven't solved what to do with those tanks, but I think that maybe we'll do that in another show. I mean, because that's a whole big thing that I think I'd like to focus a whole hour on. How do you move those tanks? Or how do you keep them in place safely? Or how do you draw them down faster than we're talking about? So that'll be next time
1: around. Drawdown's a whole nother issue because when they talk about drawdown, they're not usually talking about total capacity and then what's in the trains that are lined up at that point in time too. They're not talking about all of those components.
0: So another show. You're going to come back on, Heather. We're going to talk about that. But I want to let people know that you're listening to Locus Focus on KBOO Community Radio in Portland, Oregon. Seattle stations KBFG, LPFM, and KODX, LPFM, KMUN and KCB in Astoria, Oregon, KCEI in Taos, New Mexico, Radio Free Moscow in Idaho, and Radio Tacoma. And today we're talking with Heather King, co-executive director of Willamette Riverkeeper, about reclaiming this mighty river to be a source of nourishment and vitality, as it once was before the coming of European settlers. I want to go out by talking about the upside of the river. I want to take a canoe ride, and let's start at the falls and go all the way to Kelly Point Park and just kind of talk about what we would see, and if the listeners are on those canoes, what they could see, what they can learn, and how they can get more engaged.
1: Well, I'm going to say, if you want to get more engaged, you can go to our website. We've got stuff going on all the time. Paddles. We do a Learn to Paddle series, a 101 and 102, where you just have to show up and we'll teach you how to paddle. If you want to start at the falls and move up, we work at least once a year with E-Energy Kayaking, who's based in Oregon City, Milwaukee area, right on the river. And we do a paddle up to the falls. Last year, Teresa Tran, our Lower Willamette Rec coordinator, did this amazing paddle with a potluck afterwards. So we took everybody out. They paddled up to the falls. You learn about the history of the falls. And if you put in there and you want to canoe through Portland, you're going to see the waterfall that's there, which is the second largest waterfall by volume in the United States. It is a home to a lot of indigenous history from all the tribes that live in this area. And then you just keep paddling and you're going to see anglers. You're going to see kids running on the beaches. You're going to see kayaks. You're going to see jet skis. You're going to see every mode of paddle powered or engine powered boats. In the summertime, you're going to see people in inner tubes. It's beautiful. You're going to paddle past Selwood where, you know.
0: You see a lot of dogs on the beach.
1: A lot of dogs, yes. It's one of George's favorite beaches. And then you just keep going and you go under the bridges and, you know, you pass the Willamette, I think it's the Willamette Yacht Club, and there's a school there that teaches kids how to sail. You paddle around Ross Island or in the lagoon. We're doing a birding paddle next Saturday around Ross Island with Bird Alliance to do birding because there's blue herons and there's eagles and I'm excited. I'm going. And then you just keep going. And yes, you hit the industrial part, but you're still seeing people swimming. Human Access Project has done an amazing job of helping to clean up the river and get people back in it. And then, of course, you hit the industrial area, which can be tough to paddle in the summertime, but it's fun. But there's always out there people enjoying the river.
0: And then you get to the confluence with the Columbia.
1: Yeah.
0: I mean, that's to me, as I think about the amazing power of living, I mean, the Columbia being one of the mightiest rivers in North America, and the Willamette is not a puny river either.
1: No.
0: And I think about the rivers that I grew up on, the Charles in Boston, you know, it's like really kind of these minuscule rivers compared to what we have here. And yet I still think about how when I moved here many years ago, that I felt like the Willamette was really an abused resource. Do you feel that there's a change of attitude towards the Willamette and that maybe people are not accepting its abuse so much as we did in the past?
1: Yes, I do. And what we find at Riverkeeper is that every time we take someone out on the river, they become an advocate for it. It doesn't take very long to fall in love with this river. And whether you volunteer to come do a trash cleanup or you come out and learn how to paddle with us, it gets people in touch with a river that sometimes they've never even gone across. I've met people in Portland that haven't gone across the river. They've spent their whole lives on the east or west side of the river, which to me is...
0: I mean, they haven't even gone across on a bridge, you're saying.
1: Yeah, or not until later in life, you know. So get on the river, walk to the river, walk your dog along the river and fall in love with it because it's a thing of beauty. And you're right. The more and more people are saying no. You're not allowed to pollute our river anymore. We don't want a tank farm on our river. We want good public policy that's going to be for the health of the river because a healthy river means a healthy community and vice versa.
0: Well, I'm going to take a page out of Micah Mescal's book and talk about something really positive, which was when I came to Portland, there was a freeway on the west side of the river called the Harbor Drive or something like that. And it was an abomination. I mean, that was on the west side of the river, and that blocked downtown from the river. And then I lived over like a block from where we are right here in Cebu. And in those days, there was no esplanade. So, I mean, I tried to walk down to the river when I first was living here, and there's no way to get there. And so we've come a long ways from that. We have the esplanade on the east side, no more freeway. We have Waterfront Park mm-hmm. now, which was not there in 1971. So looking at that much progress in the last 54 years. What do you see for the next 54 years?
1: I see a clean harbor. I see sensible public policy. And I envision a lower Willamette where that isn't used as a toxic dump, that isn't a place where people are scared to swim, where there is no algae bloom. I want to paddle through the lower Willamette. I mean, I feel a lot of joy, but I want people to, it's a National Scenic Water Trail, and the National Scenic Water Trail doesn't stop at the falls. It goes all the way to the confluence, right? So that thing of beauty, that National Scenic Water Trail, goes right through the harbor. And it, the river's got its ups and downs. It's got the good things and the bad things. But I think in the end, we, Willamette River Keeper, and all the other environmental organizations that are working for the health of the river will create the change that's necessary for it to be a productive harbor.
0: Well, I'm thinking about also the power of going through the industrialized part of the river right now as it is. What do you think people, a positive way that people can react to it? Because it is kind of a horror when you enter it. And I can imagine, you know, having paddled through much more pristine scenic areas where the air felt a lot better, and then you're there. The air is also not so good there. So I'm just kind of thinking about how to make that accessible, that people can go paddle through it, see the horror, but also see beyond.
1: My advice would be to look for the birds, right? look for the herons, look for the eagles, look for the kingfishers. I saw a green heron once in that section of the river. There is beauty. There is nature everywhere. It doesn't matter that you're surrounded by tank farms. You're in nature.
0: Actually, a few years ago, and I was making Once a Braided River, and I was interviewing Bob Salinger at Terminal 2, and he's talking about how it's, you know, ready-made, shovel-ready for it to be an industrial port, but no, there's no takers for it. And then in the middle of what he says, look, there's a peregrine falcon. And right above us on the crane up there was this peregrine falcon, which we could hear it singing, and it was quite beautiful. And he says, the last time I was here, there was a bald eagle.
1: And it's true. I once had a staff person, we were in staff meeting and we were talking about nature, and they said, well, just because we're sitting inside a building doesn't mean we're not surrounded by nature. And it was this moment where I went, oh my God, he's right. But we get isolated by our four walls and we don't think about the nature outside of that. So if you're paddling through an industrial area, just remember that you are surrounded by nature, and that was all there before the industry was.
0: Well, Heather, it's great talking about you. So I'm looking forward to this next conversation we're going to have specifically about the critical energy infrastructure hub.
1: Invite David over for that one.
0: Okay. Thanks for being on Locus Focus.
1: Thank you, Barbara.
0: We've been talking with Heather King, co-executive director of Willamette Riverkeeper, and you've been listening to Locus Focus on KBOO Community Radio in Portland, Oregon, sales stations KBFG, LPF, and KODX, LPFM, KMUN and KCB in Astoria, Oregon, KCEI in Taos, New Mexico, Radio Free Moscow in Idaho, and Radio Tacoma. 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I'm Barbara Bernstein. Next week, we're going to talk with Patsy Kullberg about black carbon. If you don't know what that is, stay tuned. It'll be a scary topic. We're going to go out with my new tune called She Who Watches about Salado Falls and the incredible pictograph above the falls called She Who Watches. My engineer is Ray Bodwell. Thanks as always, Ray. Thanks for listening. Stay safe, think like a frog, and stay in the streets in these disconcerting times.

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1: There are so many interesting things happening at the Jack Straw Cultural Center. And we at KBFG Radio want to say thank you to Jack Straw for allowing us to be part of your family. 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

0: 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Thanks for tuning in. Backyard Deep Dive is my local music show. Every week I bring you, well, an hour of a band or an artist or a concert or an event, something related to the great past, present, and future of music in the Pacific Northwest. Today, well, last week I brought you the first part, the first hour of a Bruce Springsteen concert from 1980, October 24th, 1980, at the Seattle Center Coliseum. I was not there. I could have been there, I guess. I was always broke at the time, so, you know, I could have been there if I'd found $30 sitting around on the street. I recently saw the Bruce Springsteen biopic. I guess that's maybe took place a little after this, a little before the sort of the making of his Nebraska album, and I think this is a little bit after. But we got an hour through an hour, and I realized looking at this, holy smokes, this is a three-hour show. So I think with no further ado, we'll just get right back to Bruce Springsteen. We're going to hear The River, Prove It All Night, Cadillac Ranch, and Fire. We'll pop in for a station ID after that. Backyard Deep Dive on KBFG LPFM. Thanks for tuning in. Away we go. Bruce Springsteen live at the Seattle Center Coliseum, hour two. Guy can put on a show.
1: This is for the guys from the Lost Highway.